unfortunately for James Comey, he referred to the president in a picture of seashells he posted online, and now he's facing criminal charges in terms of threatening to kill the president. And if you look at the dictionary, nothing mentions killing or hurting someone. That's what James Comey said. So this show will be a tribute to him and dedicated to him and his honor.

hailing from Shreveport, Louisiana. That was Floyd Kramer and a great rendition of San Antonio Rose. And Floyd was inducted into both the Country and Rock and Roll Hall of Fame. And before that was the 1961 number 86 song on the Billboard charts. And before that, for the 1960 song, number 86 was Dreamin' by Johnny Burnett from Memphis, Tennessee, on the Corral record label. We're going to move now to 1962 and play a song by Dion, followed by the Beach Boys from Hawthorne, California. The Dion was from the Bronx.

You just heard the Beach Boys with a song called Shut Down, and the Beach Boys hailed from Hawthorne, California, in Southern California. I grew up about 6 miles away from them, but never met them. And we're going to play a song from 1964, and Money, That's What I've Got by the Kingsmen, and you probably know them from the song Louie Louie. And it's a Motown song that was originally recorded by Barrett Strong and then the Beatles. And then we're going to follow it up with a song by The Animals from 1965. We Gotta Get Out of This Place, and they're from Newcastle,

That was a great song by The Animals before they became Eric Burden and The Animals. And we're going to play a song by Slim Harpo, which was number 86 on the 1966 charts. And I was really surprised that it was so highly rated. I didn't know that song till about 20 years ago. Anyway, by Slim Harpo from Lobdell, Louisiana, A Baby Scratched My Back. And then we're going to deviate from number 86 for 1967. We're going to play the song number 47 by the Fifth Dimension, who started in Los Angeles, Up, Up, and Away.

This is the Comandante. You're listening to I'll Take You There on KCBP FM 95.5. And in case you tuned in late, we're going to be playing many of the number 86 songs in the Billboard charts from 1960 till sometime in the 70s. And it's kind of dedicated to James Comey, who got in trouble with the president and is currently facing criminal charges. And please note that I do not want to condone any violence against anyone. But the next song we're going to play will be from the Mills Brothers, who recorded from 1925 to 1982. They had thousands of recordings, and they were the first black artists to have their own radio show on network radio in CBS in 1930. And CBS has been in a little bit of trouble lately with me and some others in light of what's been happening with 60 Minutes. But surely I digress. I hope you enjoyed the song called Cab Driver, and the Mills Brothers were actually brothers born in Piqua, Ohio.

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0: I hope you like that version of Cab Driver by the Mills Brothers. It really takes you back to a time much better than the times we're going through right now. We're going to go to 1969 and play the number 86 song. I heard it through the grapevine by Marvin Gaye. And that was a really good year, 1969. He had 3 songs on the Hot 100 in 1969. And he hails from Washington, D.C., and then we're going to follow it up by a one-hit wonder called Alive and Kicking, Tighter and Tighter from Brooklyn, New York. Hope you're enjoying our show.

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You're listening to KCBP FM 95.5, the voice of the valley. And I guess I should have given you this disclaimer before I started on the show, but it was difficult to find which songs were actually on the actual top 100 from the Billboard charts in the various years that I'm using for this show. And you look at different sources and they have different listings and rankings, and I didn't want to pay to join Billboard and subscribe. So hopefully these are accurate, but they're close enough. Anyway, they're good songs regardless. And we're going to go and skip. In 1971, I was not a fan of the number 86 song, so instead I'm going to play Carly Simon. That's the way I always thought it should be. She was from New York City, and this was number 47 on the charts that year. And then we're going to follow up with Arlo Guthrie, City of New Orleans, which was number 45 in 1972. Some songs you probably haven't heard in a while.

That's a great song by Arlo Guthrie, the son of Woody Guthrie, and he was from New York, and that was the only song that Arlo had that reached the top 40 on the charts. And again, I skipped the number 86 song because I really didn't like it. Anyway, we're going to move on to the next song. Will be John Fogerty from 1973, and that was the number 86 song, Jambalaya, and he's playing with the Blue Ridge Rangers. And then we'll follow that up with Stevie Wonder from 1974.

0: getting on that holy. Thanks a lot. 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
1: Hey, brother. Hey, come here, Slick. Hey, huh? you look hip, man. 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
0: Yeah, bro.
1: Hey, look here, run this down the street for me right quick, okay?
0: Run across the highway. What? I didn't know he didn't need what, huh? I'm just going across the street.
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0: Oh no.
3: What'd I do?
4: 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Put your hands behind your back. Let's go.
3: The jury of your peers, having found you guilty, 10 years.

We've about come to the end of our time in our musical journey today, so I thank you for joining me, El Comandante. Please stay well and travel safely as you hit the road. Tune in next time for I'll Take You There. And the last song you heard was Living for the City by Stevie Wonder from Saginaw, Michigan. And this is a song, this whole show was dedicated to James Comey, and the number 86. We're going to end up with Linda Ronstadt, who's from Tucson, Arizona, and she had the number 47 song in 1975, and it's called When Will I Be Loved?

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That was Lexi Love, I'm Special, Travis Vick, Les Sane, and the Bracers at the Pub Again, off the Modesto Artist Movement mixtape volume 1. The release party will be on September 20th at Queen Bean here in Modesto, California. 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I'm Etta Goodwin. 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Up next, from Jeff Moore, 1984, here's You Can't Sleep All Day.

That was Trovador, Lagrimas. Before that, Dan Valoran brought us Not Worth It. And starting things off, Jeff Moore, 1984, You Can't Sleep All Day. Well, don't sleep through great local music. I bring it to you each and every week on KCBP 95.5 FM right here on Modesto Area Music. 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As I said, I'm your host, Meta Goodwin. Up next, a great band, a former winner, Valley Wolf with Phoenix.

That was Bend the Truth by Horizon Point. Before that, Sloom brought us Wonderful Nice and Valley Wolf's Phoenix. Yes, like a phoenix, the music comes and goes, but is always there. I'm your host, Meta Goodwin. This is Modesto Area Music, and up next, Ick performing I Smell Pigs.

And that was three tracks on the punkier side of things. The Flowers, Can't, Pistol Grip, Loose Ends, and Ick with I Smell Pigs. They got a great video. Check it out on the YouTube. Hope you like it. Hope you like the music that you've been hearing this week. I'm your host, Mitta Goodwin. This is Modesto Area Music. 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Up next, Taya Noel with Drunk in My Jacuzzi.

That was Were, who will be performing at the Modesto Center Plaza on the 31st of August. Unfortunately, the show is sold out. Before that, Tuxedo Gleam brought us Draw the Blinds. And starting things off, Taya Noel, Drunk in My Jacuzzi, right here on Modesto Area Music. I'm your host, Mitty Goodwin. Thank you for joining us each and every week. I have one more song for you. Band from Stockton, California, Broken Toys. Here's Can't Try Too Hard.

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0: Now, here's another bit of fun, this time from Patsy Whatcorn. Now, you've got to get the singing of this quite right. If you've got a group of people all together, we say at a party, and someone stands up and sings this, it's important that you all stop at the same time for the little inserts. You get it as you go along. But this was a song that my brother used to sing. Now, his name wasn't Sylvester. Patsy Whatcorn and My Brother Sylvester. Got a row of medals on his chest, big chest. Take a listen.
1: Have you heard about the big strong man? He lived in a caravan. Have you heard about the Jeffrey Johnson fight? Well, oh, what a hell of a fight. You can take all the heavyweights you got. We have a lad who can beat the whole lot. He used to ring the bells in the belfry. Now he's gonna fight Jack Dempsey.
2: Was my brother Sylvester, what's he got? A row of 40 medals on his chest, big chest. He killed 50 battle in the West, he knows no rest.
1: Bigger the man, hell's fire, don't push, just shove. Empty room for you and me.
2: He's got an arm like a leg, and a punch that will sink the battleship, big ship. It takes all the army and the navy to put the wind up, Sylvester.

Patsy Whatcorn and his friends telling us all about my brother, Sylvester. Now, a song that I only played a couple of weeks ago, but I've had a request to play it again. It's Anne-Marie O'Riordan and her version of Hard Times Come Again No More.

Now, we're having another ballad group now, and this one, well, it was very popular in the late 60s and early 70s, Sweeney's Men. I've got a feeling, however, that this is not an Irish song. I wouldn't bank on it, though. Don't quote me on it either. But it's Sweeney's Men and the heartfelt cry of a maiden. You'll get the idea. I have often heard

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And now it's country and Irish again, and this time it's the Queen of Country and Irish, Philomena Begley, singing the praises of a village in County Tyrone.

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But the correct pronunciation is, as Philomena said it there, Tyrone. It's T-Y-R-O-N-E, a village in County Tyrone. And here's another of those songs, well, national, international folk songs, because I don't think this song is an Irish song. It's called The Water Is Wide, and it's sung for us by Fair Isle Folk. But I like it.

And now we're going back up to Northern Ireland again, to County Down. And this time, Foster and Alan are singing the praises of the Mountains of Mourne.

A nice little version there from Foster and Allen of the Percy French song, The Mountains of Mourne. And now we come to a group that I feel got more recognition outside of Ireland than they did here at home. I'm speaking of the Chieftains. They spent a lot of time touring the world, like other Irish groups such as the High Kings and Celtic Woman. But here they're singing a song that, well, I think started life from Dermot O'Brien. They're singing all about the Galway Shawl, near Oranmore in the County Galway, which is a lovely little town in Galway. One pleasant evening. Look, I'll tell you what I'll do. I'll let them sing it for you. The Chieftains and the Galway Shawl.

and around her shoulder was a Galway shawl. That was a version by the Chieftains. I like that one. Now, most of the songs that we play on My Kind of Music, well, quite a lot of them, are about people leaving Ireland to go and work and live abroad. But here's the reverse. Here's somebody coming home to Ireland. Take a listen to Dermot O'Brien and Sailing Home to Dublin City.

A quiet little song from Dermot there, Dermot O'Brien, and Sailing Home to Dublin City. Now, this next track has me slightly puzzled because it says De Dannan, but it sounds remarkably as though Mary Black has joined them, because this was a big hit for Mary, a song for Ireland, and it says, just says De Dannan on the album. However, this is a song that lots of groups sing in their repertoire. Apparently, an American visitor came over to visit Ireland and he loved just what he saw, and he wrote a song for Ireland. Take a listen to this, see what you think.

I can't tell you a lot about this next group because I don't know anything about them. They're called the Kilkennys, but I know the song so well because I used to sing it myself at one time, but don't tell anyone that. Now, this is a song called The Spanish Lady. As I came down from Dublin City at the hour of 12 o'clock, look, I'll tell you what I do. Let the Kilkennys tell you the story.

You're not going to believe this, but I was singing and clapping along with that. Whack for the fool, lordle, laddie, whack for the tool, lordle, the Kilkenny's version of The Spanish Lady. And now for an artist I never tire playing or listening to. It's the lovely voice of Trudy Lawlor, singing all about that lovely Leitrim shore.

the lovely voice of Trudy Lawler and lovely Leitrim Shore. Now, here's a track I don't think I've played before. I've played the group. They're called Golden Bough. And they're singing a song which could relate to this programme of ours, Sounds Irish, because she's singing about... She's not from Ireland, but her grandparents were, and she still sings the song of the Celts.

And when I sing the song of the Celts, I'm no longer alone. I'd like to think that this program of ours has that effect on any Irish person listening to me, home or abroad. We're going out on a track from Richie Remo, one of the finest fiddle players in Ireland today. He does a lot of good country music, packs the venues wherever he plays. Very suitable to finish with. It's his last performance on a live recording, and he's saying to the gang, fare ye well.

I played you some fiddle tune like Turkey in the Straw. I sang the Galway Girl and the Hills of Donegal.

Richie Remo, and fare ye well. Remember the name, friends. Fantastic fiddle player, wonderful artist. Well, friends, I hope you've enjoyed this week's My Kind of Music. We usually mix it about a lot, but I think it's been more mixed this week than any program we've had for quite some time. Well, friends, no matter what radio station you've been listening to me on, I hope you've enjoyed the program. Friends, this is Joe Bollett saying, may good God bless you and yours and me and mine. Until next week with Sounds Irish, Joe Bollett saying, God bless, travel safely, slán, bye.

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0: Make sure you keep it locked, keep it locked, keep it locked. 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
1: I'm a DJ. I'm dying. I need final. Please, help me. 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
1: 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The mechanics. And these streets so ugly.

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0: boy, oh boy, freaks. I hope you're ready for a good one. Those first three tracks, those came from me, the selector. That was the OC's The Dream. Before that, Jimmy James by the Beastie Boys, original version. A super epic track of only Jimi Hendrix samples. And at the top, that was Bob Marley and the Wailers, Get Up, Stand Up. That's what you should be doing. Right now, I'm going to throw up. Not really. But this is the Bad Brains. How low can a punk get on Freak Radio 95.5 KCBP?
1: How low can a punk get?

that was Move, Flowers in the Rain. Before that was Pink Floyd, Arnold Lane. Sonic Re-Entry by the Electro Sonics. John Lee Hooker, No Shoes. Oh my god, I love that song. Train Kept Rolling by the Yardbirds. And at the top, the Bad Brains from the Black Dots record, How Low Can a Punk Get? That's a freaking great track. I love it so much. But I'm going to throw a little curveball here. This is Van Halen on Fire from Van Halen 1. Yes, Van Halen on Fire. 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KCBP.

right. All right. All right. That was Anne Bean and Paul Burwell. Pulp music. Low flying aircraft. Los Caballeros. Cha-Cha Dracula. Oh, that's a great Portuguese track. Garage rock track from 68. Before that was Snake Finger. Man in the Dark Sedan. Green Tambourine by the band I can't remember. I can't believe that right now. That's embarrassing. For that, Prince, Extra Lovable. And at the top, the Mighty Van Halen, On Fire, from the record Van Halen 1. All right, this is Gene Vincent Bebopalula on Freak Radio. Wait.

I'm Roger Berger. You may just have recognized this first short piece. It became a hit after Stanley Kubrick used it in his famous movie about the space age, 2001, A Space Odyssey. And that piece you heard was by far the most memorable part of the tone poem called Also Sprach Zarathustra, that is, Also Sprach Zarathustra, which was composed by Richard Strauss in 1896. The full piece is around 1 hour long. Next up, I have two movements, the second and third movements, of the Piano Concerto No. 1 by Sergei Prokofiev.

Martha Argerich was the pianist for that rendition of Prokofiev's first piano concerto, composed in 1912. The Montreal Symphony Orchestra was conducted by Charles Dutoit. Next is The Song of the Earth by Gustav Mahler. This is one of his greatest masterpieces, and for the most part, Mahler composed nothing but long symphonies. This was premiered in 1909, about 2 years before Mahler's premature death at age 51.

Song of the Earth by Gustav Mahler. Mezzo-soprano Krista Ludwig was the soloist. The Philharmonia Orchestra was conducted by Otto Klemperer. Many years after Mahler died, the famed American conductor Leonard Bernstein called the Song of the Earth Mahler's greatest symphony. Now to conclude today's program, I will play some selections from Billy the Kid, The Suite by Aaron Copland, extracted or adapted from the ballet by the same name.

You have been listening to selections from Billy the Kid, the Suite, by American composer Aaron Copland. This was first performed as a ballet in 1938. Copland later extracted an orchestral suite from the ballet. The version you heard selection from was performed by the Dallas Symphony, Eduardo Mata conducting. I am your host, Roger Berger. I want to thank you for listening to my show. Thank you so much. Goodbye.

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Hello, you've tuned in to This Is Ska. I'm your host, Meta Goodwin, and we just heard Eric Monte Morris, Penny Real. He celebrates his birthday on the 20th of this month. Before that, the Ska Kings brought us Oil in My Lamp, which was released on the 24th of July back in 1964, and starting things off, the Skatalites, Ball of Fire. Up next, we have three tracks from the two-tone era. We're going to start things off with My Girl Lollipop, which was released on the 23rd of July back in 1982 by Bad Manners.

0: I'm Roddy Radiation Byers from The Specials, and this is Scar.
1: This one's for all the bouncers. Big, big, monkey man.

that was Easy Life by the Body Snatchers, which reached number 50 in the UK charts on the 19th of July back in 1980. Their guitarist, Sarah Jane Owen, celebrates her birthday on the 20th. Before that, we heard of the Specials, Monkey Man Live. Linville Golding celebrates his birthday on the 21st of July. He will be out at Supernova this year, performing some songs with the Agrolites. If you're out there or planning on going, make sure to catch them. And starting things off, My Girl Lollipop by Bad Manners. Originally by Barbie Gay, covered by Millie Small, becoming a hit worldwide. You're tuned in and listening to This Is Ska. I'm your host, Mitta Goodwin. And up next, we have The Toasters with Manipulator.

when the people loved it, when the big on high fall, and it makes you look smart. What did you think that for? Whoop!

And that was Tech Dot off of Push and Shove, which was released on the 25th of July back in 2000 by Hepcat. Before that, we heard Esta Noche by Let's Go Bowling. And starting off things was Manipulator by The Toasters, right here on This Is Ska. 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And our social media at This Is Ska Radio. Up next, we have three tracks from bands performing at this year's Supernova International Ska Festival. We're going to start things off with Conquering Ruler by Derek Morgan.

off their brand new album, Rude and Lovely. That was the A100's East Side Girl. Before that, the Agrolites, Boots on the Terrace. And starting things off, Derek Morgan, Conquering Ruler. All three acts will be out at Fort Monroe, Virginia, September 12th and 13th. There will be pre-parties on the 10th and 11th, and post-parties, I guess, on Friday, Saturday, and Sunday. For more information, go to supernovaska.com. I'm your host, Mitta Goodwin. Thank you for joining us. Thank you for listening. Thank you for supporting the bands, the labels, and the stations that bring you great music. Up next, three tracks that have been emailed to us. We're going to start off with Uh-Oh by The Selectmen.

That was a world premiere, maybe, track from The Operators, brand new, off their forthcoming album. Next week, I'll be talking to Brandon on the show, so tune in, find out a little bit more about the record, what they're doing, and what's coming up. Before that, we heard Harry Katz and the Pistachios, Similarities, and starting these off, Uh-Oh, by the Selectmen, right here on This Is Ska. Of course, I'm your host, Mitta Goodwin, your DJ, your selector, whatever you want to call me. I'll be out at Supernova this year. Check it out. I'll be there spinning at about noon on Saturday. Come say hello. I'll have some swag that you can pick up. But up next, Vent List by Culture Shock and cover of the Iron Maiden classic, The Trooper, by Chilled Monkey Brain.

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X minus 5, 4, 3, 2, X minus 1, fire.

From the far horizons of the unknown come transcribed tales of new dimensions in time and space. These are stories of the future, adventures in which you'll live in a million could-be years on a thousand maybe worlds. The National Broadcasting Company, in cooperation with Galaxy Science Fiction Magazine, presents X-1111. Tonight's story, Colony by Philip K. Dick.

0: the existence of Planet Blue, the fourth in orbit around a G-type sun somewhere in the Aldebaran sector, was predicted by spectroscopic analysis and spatio-mathematic equations some 50 years before an exploring mission was dispatched to it. The research team, under Commander Stella Morrison of the Colonial Administration, went into orbit around Planet Blue at 0700 standard sidereal time. Authorized procedures were followed.
1: Aerial photography completed, Commander.
2: Anything show on the plates?
1: Well, Masterson was suspicious of these lines towards the poles, but the angles seemed to be coincidence.
2: They're not artifacts.
1: Glacial faults. Geological survey reports no volcanism. Mm-hmm. The launch is back. Dodge has a landing site pinpointed. Preliminary atmospheric tests look good. There's a 0.7 bulge in oxygen, but it's just enough to make you feel good. Looks like an open-air job. No pressure suits or condenser masks.
2: Well, that's precisely what they thought on Centauri 1. And the whole expedition was wiped out by spores.
1: Of course, I was assuming a favorable biocheck.
2: Mm-hmm.
3: Preliminary photographic survey, Mr. Wood.
4: Thank you, Dodds. You want them played back here? We haven't transcribed the tape.
2: If you please, Lieutenant.
4: 393. Al, pipe the photo tapes up here on 324.
2: Looks like a green world, all right. Punch up the tape, if you please, Lieutenant.
0: Orbital checks proved positive. The atmosphere and gravity Earth normal to three places on the Grayson scale. And the exploratory research ship lowered itself by the Meyerson-Lay atmospheric skip method, came into a stall tail landing just before sunset on a day marked in the logs as Planet Fall Zero. The hatches remained sealed as a 2-mile perimeter was scanned by direct instrumentation. Major Lawrence Hall of Biosurvey reported EEG sweeps to the bridge.
5: Of course, it isn't conclusive. We've run into life forms that didn't broadcast a brainwave at all. The Gryllodont lizard on Ganymede. Skull acted as an effective shielding due to a heavy lead constituent in the body chemistry.
2: Major Hall, I am not interested in a lecture on extraterrestrial zoology. Is there or is there not life within the range of your instruments?
5: Well, I'm sorry, Stella. The readings show no electrical brain activity whatsoever, and that covers life down to the level of invertebrates. There may be a few worms turning out there, and unless they're thinking awfully hard about something, we wouldn't pick them up.
2: Well, thank you. I want preliminary drones out for sampling. How long do you think that will take?
5: Well, a thorough job, take about 2 weeks.
2: I have a schedule, Major. How long till you can give me a protective Schedule C clearance?
5: 2 days. And I ought to check airborne spores and microorganisms.
2: Carry on, Major.
5: All right, Stella. I'll let you know if I turn up any, special diseases on Planet Blue.
0: Drone sample missiles were dispatched at sunrise. Air scoops, ground samplers, and vegetation choppers returned to base, and the bio team instituted full prescribed tests. Immediately identifiable airborne dangers were ruled out. Outside of the possible allergenic action of pollens, Planet Blue was ruled safe for normal exploratory procedures, and the real work of the survey was gotten underway.
1: Here's the morning report, Commander. 4 in sick bay, 3 ordered to light duty.
2: What happened?
1: Well, last night was liquor ration.
2: Oh.
1: Survey teams out in the field, bio crew under Major Hall, agronomy, ecological, geological, and deep map teams out.
2: Any reports back?
1: Deep map seems to think there's petroleum over to the north, and agronomy reports if you dropped a seed in this soil, you'd have to jump back to keep from being knocked over by the plant.
2: Mm-hmm. Sounds pretty good.
1: Commander, Blue is about as likely a spot for colonization as has been turned up since Harvey's planet in 27.
2: Well, they'll be glad to hear that in Central. How long do you think until we can send back a clearance?
1: I've checked with department chiefs. They all estimate about 2 or 3 days more until they're satisfied. All except Bio. Well,
2: why is Major Hall dragging his feet?
1: I don't know.
2: We'll find out. And in the meantime, I'm going to call a staff meeting. Every day we can save on our report is important. If Blue is suitable for colonization, I don't want to waste a minute.

0: By planetfall plus 3 weeks, all departments had reported favorably except biology. Ecological survey pointed out the difficulty involved in the necessity of importing animal life, but this problem had already been met in the colonization of Gamma 2 and 3, when an entire ecology had been transported in frozen gene banks and fertilized and incubated on the site. Biology, however, still withheld a favorable report.
1: Look, Larry.
2: What is the secret, Stella? Cold formality on the bridge and Larry when you're in my lab?
1: Well, I'm serious. Well, I've just gotten an official query from Central. They want to fish or cut bait on Blue. Your department is the only one holding it up. We're 2 weeks behind schedule.
2: And the first colony on Vishnu was right on schedule and 7,000 died of green spots.
1: That was before the full bio-check technique was worked out.
2: My dear, do you know how many different microorganisms there are in a cup full of dirt?
1: I'm not a freshman student of biology.
2: Oh, dear. And I was hoping I could tempt you into some field work.
1: Someday, Larry, you're going to make some remark in front of some junior officers or even enlisted personnel, and I'm going to have to call you on it.
2: Afraid for your dignity, my dear?
1: Look, I'm in charge of this expedition. My dignity happens to be a function of command, and as such, it's a survival factor.
2: Oh, well, then you had better take it easy at officers' mess. You know, I saw two biomates watching you climbing the ladder to the bridge. Do you know what their affectionate name for you is?
1: Major Hall. I'm serious. I want a bio clearance as soon as possible.
2: And you will get it. As soon as possible.
1: And when will that be?
2: When I'm satisfied.
1: Are the bugs here so dangerous that you're afraid of them?
2: No, on the contrary. We have yet to find a harmful life form.
1: Well, you didn't report that. If there are no harmful life forms...
2: No lights. No disease germs.

0: happened on Vishnu, isn't it? Followed by Greenspot, and the wagons dragged the corpses out of the colony street.
1: Never mind that, Major. I want a report.
2: In the biology section lab, Major Lawrence Hall continued to examine tissue samples from lower fauna and flora samples brought in from Planet Blue. He settled a container of prepared slides and flipped the switch on the electron microscope. Major Hall slid the first slide on the stage of the microscope and adjusted the focus knob.
0: Come on. There you are. All right, come on, kid, eat something.
2: The microorganisms, a form of rotifer, displayed none of the characteristics of ferocity and aggression which were normal on several dozen other planets. Presently, however, Major Hall stopped whistling. Inasmuch as the two eyepieces of his microscope twisted suddenly around his windpipe and started to strangle him.
0: Ooh.
2: Hall tore it, but they dug relentlessly into his throat, steel prongs closing like the claws of a trap. With a convulsive effort, he managed to break free and fling the microscope from him.
0: Oh, that's crazy. It's better let go of my leg.
2: He kicked the microscope loose and drew his blaster. As the microscope scuttled away, rolling on its coarse adjustment knobs, he fired. The microscope disappeared in a cloud of metallic particles. The plans board of the research team was assembled in the officer's library. Commander Stella Morrison was outlining plans on a detailed aerial survey map.
1: This long, flat area is ideal for the actual city. It has an adequate watershed in the hills here, and weather conditions vary sufficiently to give the settlers something to talk about. There are large deposits of various minerals. The colonists can set up their own factories. They won't have to do any importing. Over here is the biggest forest on the planet. If they have any sense, they'll leave us, but if they want to make newspapers out of it, that's not our concern. Now, all reports are in except bio, and I think that before long we'll be getting...
0: Stop it!
1: Major Hall, may I remind you that when the consul is in session, no one is permitted to interrupt...
3: You come to my lab. Look, Hall, if you're not feeling well, you look a little sick.
0: Yes, well, I should be. My microscope just tried to strangle
1: me.
3: What? I see.
0: It almost got me, but I blasted it. But that's not the worst.
3: It isn't?
0: No. The microscope is still there. After I blasted it, I found it under the lab bench, untouched.
3: Look, Major, you sure you don't need a psych test?
0: I don't know. I suppose it does sound a little...
3: You look post-trauma to me.
0: Huh? Oh. Well, you're right. Well, I'm sorry. I'm sorry.
3: Commander.
1: Put Major Hall on psycho report. I think we'll have to proceed to order colonization here without him.

0: Major Hall proceeded to Psych Center, and inserting his ID card in the robot Neo Rorschach machine, he placed his hands on the contact and activated the search and gestalt circuits. Presently, the green light flashed, indicating tentative diagnosis. Major Hall hit the response key.
1: Severe disturbance. Instability ratio above 10.
2: And that's over danger, isn't it?
1: Yes. 8 is danger. 10 is unusual, especially for a person of your index. Your norm is 4.
2: Yeah, I know.
1: I require more data to determine whether this unusual instability ratio is an aberrant reaction or is normal survival oriented.
2: Well, I can't tell you anymore.
1: It is illegal to hold back information during a robo-psych test. You will deliberately distort diagnosis, which is punishable by 6 months forfeiture of pay and allowances, or such other penalty as a court-martial may direct.
2: Thanks a heap. Look, do you record a high degree of unbalance for me?
1: There is a high degree of psychic disorganization, but what it signifies, or its etiology, I am unable to determine without further data.
2: Yeah. Okay, well, just take a tip from me. Stay away from homicidal microscopes.
1: That is an interesting Freudian slip. You undoubtedly mean homicidal maniacs, not microscopes. This indicates a possible maladjustment in the area of your specialty.

0: Why don't you go grease your head?
1: I will consider that suggestion.
2: Major Hall returned to the biosection lab and tested the atmosphere near the place where he had fired his blast gun at the microscope. The analysis showed a high density of metallic particles colloidally suspended in the air. In a state of confusion, with an emotional distress quotient of at least 0.742, he stripped off his uniform and entered the shower.
0: Oh. Oh, well, you can't expect anybody to believe a story like that. I must be off my rocker.
2: Major Hall stepped out of the shower, reached for one of the towels on the rack. The towel wrapped around his head and yanked him against the wall. Rough cloth pressed over his mouth and nose. He fought wildly, pulling away. All at once, the towel let go. Major Hall crawled out of the shower and proceeded to dress. His belt, heavy canvas with reinforced metal links, tried to get him around the waist and crush him. The belt, being a heavy-duty issue, was strong, and they rolled on the floor until Hall was able to reach his blaster. He threw himself down on a chair to regain his breath. The arms of the chair started to close around him, but this time he was ready.
3: Major, I don't believe you were announced.
0: What, Commander? Stella?
3: You're armed. You know the regulations
0: of... Sorry, Stella. This is important.
3: Well, what do you want? I have a report here from the robo-psych tester. It says you've hit a ratio of 10 within the last 24-hour period. We've known each other for a long time. Larry, what's happening to
0: Stella,
3: you?
0: Stella, I told you. A little while ago, my microscope tried to strangle me. Then, when I was getting out of the shower, a bath towel tried to smother me. I got by that. And while I was dressing, my belt...
3: Wood, in here on the double.
0: And I finally blasted that. And then an armchair beside.
4: Yes, Commander.
3: Stand by a moment.
0: Stella, will you listen to me? This is serious. Ordinary objects suddenly turning lethal. Maybe this is what we've been looking for. Maybe this is...
3: Your microscope tried to kill you.
0: I told you, its stems got me here around the windpipe.
3: No one else saw this happen.
0: No. I blasted it, and then I found it again, perfectly all right.
3: I see, Wood.
0: Yes, ma'am.
3: Get two guards and take Major Hall down to Captain Taylor in sick bay. Have him confined until he can be sent back to Terra for examination.
0: Listen, Stella...
3: Sorry, Major. You can't prove this story, and we'll just have to assume it's a psychotic projection on your part. And we can't afford to have any psychotics running around loose on this planet. Wood, carry on.

0: You'll be all right, Hall. Back on Earth, they can clear a thing like this up in a few weeks.
1: Yeah, maybe you're right. Maybe I'm just out of my mind.
0: Here we are. Captain Taylor. Captain Taylor. He should be in. Captain. The hatch isn't locked. Taylor, what's the matter?
2: That scanner rug is choking. Taking out the pole.
3: Open up.
2: Quick, before he's crushed. Grab that rug.
4: Captain Taylor tells me the rug came from Terra. His grandmother braided it.
1: That's what I was trying to tell you. It was not the rug that attacked them.
0: Then what was it?
1: Something that looked like this rug. And it was something that looked like a microscope that went for me. And the towel and the belt.
4: You mean there's some life form that can imitate anything?
1: Yes, it seems so. And it's deadly.
0: Charlie, general alarm. Get up out of that sack. Hey, what'd you do with my gloves?
5: Oh. Hey, where'd I get two pair? Well, meeny, meeny, might. Mo. One pair of gloves is the same as the other. Hey, these gloves are moving. How do you like that? These fool gloves are going for my blast pistol. Charlie, is this one of your crazy electronic gags that you rigged my gloves? Hey, look out for that pistol! Look out!
0: Commander, there's another casualty. Lieutenant Dodds.
4: What happened?
0: I don't know. He seems to have shot himself.
5: Oh, no. Stella, I think that I have something.
4: Dodds is dead.
1: Look, we know that this thing can camouflage us. It can imitate any object it leans up against. All right, now, listen to this.
4: Larry, we've got
1: this is the answer. It's a tape from Captain Galt. He was out on bio survey. He had a throat mic on. He was talking to the operator at base. Now listen to this.
6: Head for home now. What's this emergency about? I'll grab Stella having hysterics. That's funny. I swear I parked my bucket over by those trees. Well, it's here anyway. Heat up some coffee for me. I'll be in a couple. Yeah, that's funny. There's another bucket. Over by the tree. Where'd this one come from? Let me out. The thing's stuck. Folding up around me. Joe, get a squad out of here. Joe! That's it! I can't get out. It's digestive fluid.
1: His transmission just stopped. All right, now we're up against some organic form of life, and there should be some way to destroy it. We've already blasted a few, but we don't know how many more there are. Maybe it's an infinitely divisible substance, some kind of protoplasm.
4: We've had over 12 casualties reported, and there's still 5 teams out in the field.
1: All right, it's a lethal life form. Now that explains why we found everything else harmless. Nothing could compete with this. We have mimic plants of our own, the twisty slug on Venus, but nothing that goes this far.
4: It can be killed, though. You said that yourself.
1: If it can be found. You can't tell. Clothes, rugs, drapes, chairs. We can't tell which is which. We've got to try to find some poison, some spray that will destroy them wholesale.
4: Oh, no.
1: What's the matter?
4: In the corner. I never noticed 2 briefcases over there before. There was only one, I think. How are we going to know?
7: Shortly after the final casualty report of 30 dead and 12 wounded, Major Hall sealed off the bio quarters and moved in with a team from chem section, all dressed in corrosive resistant suits.
6: Well, I'll make sure that you've got a tight seal on the neck joint.
3: What are you going to do, Major?
8: I've got a combination of hydrogen and arsenic under pressure, arsine gas. That'll give us an idea of how much they've infiltrated. Arsine is deadly to humans, so check your helmets. Now, Sergeant, I don't want any panic blasting. Arsine is inflammable. All right. Release the valve.

0: As the gas filled the room, the first to go was a filing cabinet, which melted and oozed to the floor, stars and test tubes. The lab was sealed off and a meeting held in Commander Morrison's quarters.
1: Well, it's protoplasm, all right. You could see that when the mimic shape melted. It was just as big as your hand. They resembled a simple unicellular protozoa, but gigantic in size compared to microorganisms.
2: Can we spray them?
1: Our sign disturbed them, and I suppose enough might kill them. But we haven't got that much. We can't flood the planet. We wouldn't be able to use our blasters, and it's lethal to humans.
2: We'll have to pull out.
1: Stella, I'm afraid you don't quite understand. We can't take the chance of carrying them back to the system disguised as a boot or a towel or anything. And they seem to multiply by binary fission. It wouldn't take long to overrun Earth and the rest of the system.
2: If we stay here, they'll pick us off one by one.
1: We could have arsine brought in or some other poison, but that would destroy most of the other life on the planet along with it.
2: Then we'll have to burn the planet clean. Wood?
1: Yes, ma'am.
2: Set up a call to system monitor. I'm going to get the unit off here out of danger. After that, we can work out the best way of cleaning off this planet.
1: You run the risk of taking them back to Terra.
2: Can they imitate higher life forms? Can they masquerade as humans?
1: Apparently not. They seem to be limited to inorganic subjects.
2: Then we'll go back without any inorganic material.
3: But our clothes, they can imitate the synthetic fibers, belts, gloves, boots.
2: We're not taking our clothes. We're going back without anything at all.
3: Oh. Oh, I see.
2: Get me a beam to Central Monitor immediately.

0: The nearest cruiser was 2 light hours away, Captain Daniel Davis commanding. Tight beam communication was established after coordinates were flashed from central monitor.
1: This is Captain Davis. Can you read me?
2: I read you. Commander Morrison here. Captain, you are to make a planetfall as soon as possible at coordinates to be supplied you. We are going to board your ship naked.
1: Naked?
2: That's right.
1: That's, well...
2: When will you land?
1: At about 1,500 hours, I'd say.
2: Captain, would it be possible for your men to...
1: I'll have my crew below decks. We'll land on robot control.
2: Thank you. Wood, sign off the transmission.
3: Yes, ma'am.
0: There was some objection among the enlisted personnel, particularly in the women's quarters. The ship landed at 1,200 hours, 3 hours sooner than expected.
4: All hands disrobe immediately. All personnel report to field, ready to embark.
5: So soon? I didn't hear the ship land.
2: It's there, all right. We'd better go. Larry.
5: Mm-hmm.
2: Larry, you go ahead. I'd rather get ready alone.
0: Parked in the center of the landing field was a cruiser, its hull pitted and dented by meteor strikes. It lay motionless, with no sign of life aboard. A crowd of naked people was moving across the field, blinking in the bright sunlight. Commander Stella Morrison, without any sign of rank apparent, paused on the ramp and spoke to Major Lawrence Hall beside her.
2: Mary.
5: Yeah? What is it?
2: I'm scared.
5: Why?
2: I don't know.
5: Psychological reaction. Forget it. It's a reaction to nudity carried over from early childhood. Come on, we're holding up the line.
2: Larry, I want to go back.
5: Stella, look, now at least Davis kept his promise. There are no unlisted men lining in the hatches to enjoy the view. You see, it's dark in there. There's nothing to worry about. Come on. Up you go.
0: The last of the research team filed into the interior of the ship, and the hatch closed behind them. At exactly 1,500 hours, Captain Daniel Davis landed his ship in the center of the field. Automatic relays opened the main lock hatch and lowered the ramp. Davis and his staff sat in the control cabin waiting.
6: Well, how do you like that? Where are they? Well, maybe the whole fool thing is a joke. We've waited an hour already.
0: They waited. And waited. But no one came.

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It can put a man out on a limb and keep him there. Galaxy Magazine, on your newsstand today. Tonight, by transcription, X-1 has brought you Colony, a story from the pages of Galaxy written by Philip K. Dick and adapted for radio by Ernest Kenoy. Featured in the cast were Frederica Chandler, John Larkin, James Stevens, Larry Robinson, Bill Quinn, and Alan Bergman. Your narrator was Norman Rose. Your announcer, Fred Collins. X-1 was directed by Daniel Sutter and is an NBC Radio Network production.

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1: This is Ann Levine from WOMR and Krajina FM. Chervona Kalina is an old Ukrainian folk song. Its lyrics compare Ukraine to a lone red guelder rose drooping in a meadow. In the meadow, there's a red Kalina. It has bent down low. For some reason, our glorious Ukraine has been worried so. And we'll take that red Kalina and we will raise it up. And we, our glorious Ukraine, will raise up and rejoice. Right now, everywhere you go in Ukraine, on the streets, from cars, from the windows of office buildings, this song is heard everywhere. This version is by Andriy Kilnyuk, a famous Ukrainian pop star who left a tour at the start of the war and is still fighting at the front. He put this old song against a boombox beat to create the new unofficial Ukrainian national anthem.

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Did you know that the city of Modesto has a life jacket loaner program? 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

0: 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Valley Improvement Projects, VIP, is participating in California's effort to monitor air pollution in Stanislaus County, currently underway in three areas: West Stanislaus County, Southwest Modesto, and South Modesto, measuring criteria pollutants, toxic air contaminants, and greenhouse gases. 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

You witness a great injustice. Someone's rights are trampled on. You're angry. It's not fair. Someone's got to do something for justice, for equality. You quit your job. That bit was easy. It's time to take matters into your own hands. You train yourself, ready to take on the bad guys. Maybe there's a better way to bring about justice. You read more about Right for Rights on Amnesty International's website. It's a campaign for people who've been harassed, threatened, or locked up just for who they are or what they stand for. You feel inspired, ready to get creative, be seen, be heard. Show solidarity. 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And you know what? It's changing lives. That was the moment Rita, a human rights defender, was acquitted after facing 20 years in prison. 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

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On Saturday, July 11th, local poet Stella Baratlis will lead a fast-paced, hands-on class in several exciting forms of poetry. Then, on Saturday, August 22nd, local poet Linda Scheller will lead a workshop on biographical poetry. Both workshops begin at 1 p.m. at the Salida Library. More information at mostpoetry.org.

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I'm your host each and every week. I'm Mitta Goodwin. Thank you for joining us. We just heard a song by Jimmy Cliff, Ska All Over the World. He would have celebrated his birthday on July 30th. Before that, Carlton and the Shoes brought us Me and You. Carlton would have celebrated his birthday on the 27th of July, and starting off the set, the Scotolites, Simmer Down, featuring the Wailers. Lloyd Brivett, he would have celebrated his birthday on August 1st. Up next, Gangsters by the Specials, which debuted at number 74 on July 28th, 1979. Enjoy!

We just heard three tracks from the Two Tone Era: The Body Snatchers with Do the Rock Steady. Their saxophonist Lilla Miranda celebrates her birthday on the 26th of July. Before that, Deep Water by The Selector. And starting things off, Gangsters by The Specials. Right here on This Is Ska. I'm your host, Mitta Goodwin. Thank you for joining us. We have a great show. Hope you enjoy it. Up next, song by the Uptones, whose guitarist Eric Dehn celebrates his birthday on the 1st of August. Here's Skankin' Fool.

Off of Ska Funk Rasta Punk by Skank and Pickle, that was Racist World. The record was released on the 30th of July back in 1991. Before that, from Canada, Me Mom and Morgan Taylor brought us Racist Friend, a cover of the Specials track, and starting things off, The Uptones, one of America's first ska bands, playing Skank and Fools, right here for you on This Is Ska. I'm your host, Mitta Goodwin. Thank you for joining us. Hope you like and follow us on social media at This Is Ska Radio. Check out the website. 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And also the festivals. Up next, three tracks from bands performing at this year's Supernova International Ska Festival in Fort Monroe, Virginia, on the 12th and 13th of September. We're going to start things off with The Pie Tasters, Something Better.

That was Millington with Landslide. Before that, Jackie Mendez brought us Red Flag. Starting things off, the Pie Tasters with Something Better. All three bands and a ton more will be performing at this year's Supernova International Ska Festival. I'll be there on the 12th at the beginning of the day, opening up the show, spinning some great ska music on vinyl. Yes, that's right. This is Ska at Supernova. If you want to know more, you want to pick up tickets, check out supernovaska.com. I'm Mitta Goodwin. This is Ska. And up next, three tracks emailed to us at thisisskaradio@gmail.com. 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

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I'm Ed Goodwin, this is Ska, and what you just heard, brand new track from Sweden's own G-Men, How It Used to Be. Sound System 7 brought us The Ascent, and Ice brought us The Finch. Right here on This Is Ska, I'm your host, Mitta Goodwin, and up next, a brand new track by Mandy B, I Wanna Be Your Lover.

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We are in our second hour here at This Is Ska. I'm your host, Mitta Goodwin, and we just heard three tracks from the legendary Trojan Records label, which formed on the 28th of July back in 1967. We just heard Perfidia by Phyllis Dillon. The Paragons brought us The Tide Is High, starting things off, The Pioneers with Long Shot, Kick the Bucket. Up next, we have Los Fabulosos Cadillacs, whose guitarist, Señor Flavio, or bass player, actually, celebrates his birthday on the 26th. And here's El

0: from Canada, featuring former members of King Apparatus. That was King Kong 4, East of Eden. Before that, Bucko 09 brought us In My Room. Craig Yarbold celebrates his birthday on the 26th of July. And starting things off, Los Fabulosos Cadillacs, Matador, right here on This Is Ska. Thank you for joining us. Thank you for sticking around in the second hour. We have some great music continuing the show. Up next, a brand new track from the Tuffers, Libre Como el Viento.
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That was three brand new tracks. We heard the Toadville Rockers with Can't Stop the Reggae, Gallo Rojo with Carolina, starting things off the Tuffers, Libre Como el Viento, right here on This Is Ska. 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And make sure to like, follow the stations, labels, and bands that bring you great music. Up next, off of Brain on Tap, the title track, By the Pandemic, which was released on the 22nd of July back in 2012.

off of Goes Dub by Lollipop Lori. That was released on the 31st of July back in 2020. That was Blue Dub. Before that, The Tailways brought us Closer off of Closer to the Fire, which was released on the 31st of July back in 2019. And starting things off, Brain on Tap by The Pandemics. Right here on This Is Ska, I'm your host, Mitta Goodwin. Thank you for joining us. 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Up next, we have three brand new tracks. We're going to start things off with Beat the Smart Kids, and here's Nothing Is Real.

We just heard Up All Night by Boss Riot off their brand new album, The Loyals, Fool's Gold, and starting things off, Beat on the Smart Kids, Nothing Is Real, right here on This Is Ska. 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Up next, three bands covering Blondie. We're going to start off with Picture This by Mill Ticket.

We just heard the Valkyrians with Heart of Glass. Before that, Mill Ticket started off the set with Picture This. 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I'm your host, Mitta Goodwin. 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

Mother is a book, a marriage, a miscarriage, another marriage. A driver of cars, the Hudson, the Mercury, the Blue Thunderbird. Mother ran away and Charles would find her. When I was 5, 6, or was it 7, while that white satin angel sat atop, and colored lights came on the tree, and everyone gathered around, except Mom, gone dancing. 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
1: Due process. What is it? Who gets it? There's been some misinformation about this fundamental right that's guaranteed by the U.S. Constitution.
2: Your Secretary of State says everyone who's here, citizens and non-citizens, deserve due process. Do you agree?
3: I don't know. I'm not a lawyer.
1: Well, I am a lawyer, and I've argued before the Supreme Court. I may do TikTok dances from time to time, but I know a thing or two about the legal system. The Fifth Amendment to the Constitution explicitly says no person shall be deprived of life, liberty, or property without due process of law. Now, simply put, due process guarantees that you will not be arbitrarily fined, arrested, imprisoned, or deported, and that you must know the reason officials have targeted you. You must also have an opportunity to contest those allegations before a neutral third party. For example, if you get a parking ticket, your due process would be the opportunity to contest it before having to pay a fine. Or maybe you get arrested during a protest. Your due process would require being told why you are being arrested. You must also have the right to defend yourself with the help of a lawyer in a hearing with a neutral decision maker. If you're an immigrant who has been detained by ICE and is facing deportation, you are entitled to a notice of the charges against you. The government must also provide you with a charging document, often called a notice to appear, outlining the reasons for potential deportation. You have the right to present evidence before an immigration judge to show why you should not be deported. You might be seeking asylum, for example, or have a student visa or green card. You are entitled to a judgment based on the facts of the case and applicable law. And you have the right to appeal the decision to a higher court. You cannot simply be ripped off the streets and deported without a chance to defend yourself. That would be a clear violation of due process. Our country was founded on the idea that government cannot arbitrarily take away your rights and liberties, and that everyone has a right to defend themselves. And that really means everyone. The word person in the Fifth Amendment makes no distinction between citizens and non-citizens. The 14th Amendment makes this applicable to the states as well. And the Supreme Court has reaffirmed this multiple times. Conservative and liberal justices have agreed. Due process is a fundamental constitutional protection to ensure that all of us can maintain our life, liberty, and our property, regardless of who we are or where we come from. This is a right that goes to the very roots of our democracy.

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Did you know that the city of Modesto has a life jacket loaner program? Before heading out to the river or the reservoir, stop by a Modesto fire station and learn how to wear a life jacket properly and check one out for everyone in your family. More information at modestogov.com/311.

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1: Hi, this is Kendall Boyson, professional life and recovery coach, and you're listening to Encouragementology, the practice of instilling hope. Hi there. Thanks for joining me. On this show, we're exploring the two things you can control, your inner world and your outer influence, and why learning the difference may be one of the most freeing decisions you'll ever make. Have you ever noticed how easy it is to spend an entire day trying to manage things that were never really yours to control? You replay a conversation in your mind, wondering if you said the wrong thing. You anticipate problems that haven't happened yet. You carry someone else's bad mood as if it belongs to you. Then, before you know it, the mental noise follows you into the next conversation, your next decision, and even the way you greet the people you love. I've been thinking about this a lot lately because I came across two ideas in the most unexpected place, a fiction novel. It wasn't a self-help book or a psychology book. It was a simple story. But every once in a while, a single sentence can stop you in your tracks and quietly rearrange the way you see something you've been carrying for years. The first idea painted a picture I haven't been able to shake. Imagine lying on your back in a wide open field on a bright summer afternoon. Got it? The sky is a brilliant blue, and above you, clouds drift by at their own pace. If you're immediately thinking about humidity, please disregard that. This is a beautiful day. You notice each one of the clouds, but you don't feel compelled to chase them down, to stop them, or to decide where they're going. You simply let them pass. What if our thoughts could be like that? What if every worry, fear, frustration, or anxious prediction didn't require our attention simply because it appeared? What if we could acknowledge those thoughts without inviting them to unpack their bags and move in? The second idea was just as simple, but it pointed in the opposite direction. Every action becomes the first link in a chain. What happens after that isn't completely up to us. People respond however they respond. Circumstances unfold in ways we can't predict. But we do choose that first link. We choose the words we speak, the attitude we bring into a room, the kindness we offer, the patience we extend, or sometimes the frustration we pass along. Every one of those choices starts something. The more I sat with these two images, clouds floating overhead and the first link in a chain, the more I realized they were telling the same story. One is about what happens within us. The other is about what begins because of us. It made me wonder if so much of our exhaustion comes from confusing the two. We spend our energy trying to control every thought that enters our minds and every outcome that follows our actions, when maybe our real power has been somewhere else all along. I started thinking about it this way. Every day we stand at two gates. One opens inward, where thoughts, emotions, fears, and hopes come knocking. The other opens outward, where our words, actions, and attitudes enter someone else's life. We don't control everything that comes to either gate, but we do decide what we welcome in and what we send back out. Today, let's spend a little time exploring the incredible influence hidden in those two decisions. I have a feeling they're more powerful than we realize.

If you've ever felt mentally exhausted before your day even really begins, it might not be because you've had too much to do. It might be because you've been trying to manage too much that was never yours to manage in the first place. I know I've done it. I'll replay a conversation from yesterday, wondering what someone meant by a certain look or a certain tone. I'll imagine three different versions of a conversation that hasn't even happened yet. I'll write a story in my head about how someone is feeling or what they must be thinking. It's amazing how much energy we spend on things that exist almost entirely in our imagination. What's interesting is that our minds don't seem to distinguish between what is happening and what might happen. If we give a thought enough attention, it starts to feel real. Before long, we've invested emotional energy into a future that may never arrive or into an interpretation that may not even be accurate. I think that's why the image of the clouds resonated with me so much. Clouds don't ask for permission before they appear. They simply drift into view. Some are bright and wispy, others are dark and heavy, but the sky doesn't panic every time a cloud shows up. Doesn't chase after it or demand that it leave. It simply allows the cloud to move across the horizon. Maybe our thoughts deserve the same treatment. Not every thought requires an investigation. Not every fear deserves a committee meeting. Not every worry is asking to become a permanent resident in our minds. Sometimes a thought is simply a thought. We notice it, we acknowledge it, and then we let it continue on its way. Now let's walk through the other gate. Every day, we leave little pieces of ourselves wherever we go. We leave encouragement with the cashier who looks exhausted. We leave patience with a child who's moving a little slower than we'd like. We leave confidence with a coworker who needed someone to believe in them. Unfortunately, we can also leave frustration, sarcasm, impatience, or discouragement. Whether we realize it or not, something of us continues after we've moved on. That's the first link in the chain. The interesting part is that we don't get to decide how long that chain becomes. Maybe your smile changes someone's day. Maybe they never think about it again. Maybe a word of encouragement inspires someone to call an old friend that evening. Maybe your irritation gets passed from one person to the next. You simply don't know. And that's exactly the point. Our responsibility isn't to manage the entire chain. Our responsibility is to be intentional about the first link. I wonder how much lighter life becomes when we stop measuring ourselves by everything we can't control and start paying attention to the places where our influence actually begins. The inward gate asks, what will I allow to settle in my heart? The outward gate asks, what will I choose to release into the world? That's a different way of thinking about control. It's not about becoming emotionally detached or pretending difficult thoughts don't exist. It's not about believing every outcome will work out exactly the way we hope. It's about recognizing that we possess something incredibly powerful, the ability to choose our attention and our intention. Attention determines what grows inside us. Intention determines what grows because of us. And if that's true, then every single day gives us two opportunities to shape our lives. We can choose which thoughts we invite to stay, and we can choose what kind of person we will be when we walk through the next door, answer the next phone call, or meet the next person. That's real influence. Not because we control everything, but because we faithfully tend to the two pieces where our influence begins. I think that's where lasting peace starts, and it's where meaningful change begins too.

One of the reasons this idea resonates with me is because it isn't just a nice metaphor. It's actually supported by the way psychologists, philosophers, and behavioral researchers think about the human mind. There's a form of psychotherapy called acceptance and commitment therapy, or ACT. That encourages people to stop wrestling with every thought that enters their minds. Instead of asking, "How do I get rid of this thought?" the question becomes, "Do I have to believe it? Do I have to follow it?" I love that distinction because most of us have spent our lives treating every thought like an urgent email that demands an immediate response. We assume that if we thought it, well, it must be true. But ACT teaches something very different. Thoughts are experiences. They're mental events. They come and they go. Just because a thought shows up doesn't mean it deserves a seat at your table. That's exactly what I pictured with those clouds. You notice them. You don't deny they're there. You simply recognize that they don't have the authority to decide what kind of day you're going to have. Then I thought about Viktor Frankl, the psychiatrist and Holocaust survivor who wrote Man's Search for Meaning. One of his most quoted observations is this: between stimulus and response, there is a space. In that space is our power to choose our response. I don't know about you, but I usually imagine that space being much smaller than it actually is. Someone says something hurtful, and I want to respond immediately. Something unexpected happens, and my mind races ahead to the worst possible outcome. But Frankl reminds us that there is a moment, however brief, where we still have a choice. Maybe that's what intentionality really is. It's learning to live in that space instead of rushing past it. I know I've mentioned James Clear. Remember, he's the author of Atomic Habits. He says that every action you take is a vote for the type of person you wish to become. I come back to that idea often because it shifts the focus away from perfection and toward consistency. Remember, every action is also a vote for the kind of influence you want to have. Every encouraging word, patient response, moment you choose curiosity instead of criticism, every time you refuse to pass your frustration to someone else. Those aren't isolated moments. They're the first links in countless chains you'll never fully see. Isn't that both humbling and hopeful? We may never know how far our kindness travels, just as we may never know how far our impatience travels. But we do know where both begin. When I put these ideas together, something clicked for me. The inward gate isn't about controlling my thoughts. It's about deciding which thoughts deserve my attention. The outer gate isn't about controlling other people's reactions. It's about deciding what kind of influence I want to release into the world. That feels incredibly freeing, because I don't have to carry responsibility for every cloud in the sky, and I don't have to carry responsibility for every link in the chain. I simply have to be intentional with the part that's mine. And maybe that's where peace has been waiting all along.

let's try a little thought experiment together. Don't worry, there's no right or wrong answer. I just want you to notice something. Imagine you're standing in front of those two gates.

Now, here's the important question. Just because something is knocking, does it have to come inside? Think about your own home for a minute. If someone knocks on your front door, you don't automatically invite them to move into the guest room. You look through the window, you see who's there, you decide whether you're going to answer. Why don't we do that with our own thoughts? Somehow, we've convinced ourselves that every thought deserves immediate hospitality. Every fear gets a cup of coffee. Every insecurity gets a comfortable chair. Every worst-case scenario gets to stay for dinner. No wonder our minds feel crowded. Maybe the healthiest thing we could do is simply say, "I see you, but you're not staying." Now let's walk over to the outward gate. Picture the next person you're going to interact with today. Maybe it's somebody you live with, cashier at the grocery store, maybe someone you'll talk to on the phone this afternoon. Before you meet them, ask yourself one simple question. What am I about to carry through this gate? Am I bringing encouragement, impatience, curiosity, frustration for something that has nothing to do with them? I don't know about you, but I've caught myself doing that more times than I'd like to admit. Something stressful happens at work, and suddenly the person at home gets the leftovers. They didn't create the frustration, but somehow they're standing in the path of it. That's the chain reaction we talked about. Here's what fascinates me. Most of us spend far more time trying to control what comes back through the gate than deciding what we're sending out in the first place. We hope people will be kind. We hope they'll be patient, that they'll understand us. Those are wonderful hopes, but they aren't ours to control. What is ours? Becoming the kind of person who offers kindness first, who chooses patience first, who extends understanding first. That's the first link. And here's one more thought I'd love you to carry into the rest of your day. Before a thought settles in your heart, ask, does this deserve my attention? Before a word leaves your mouth, ask, is this the first link I want to create? Two simple questions, two gates. Hundreds of opportunities every single day.

Awareness is a great place to start, but it isn't the finish line. Once you recognize these two gates in your life, the next question becomes, how do I become more intentional with them? The good news is, you don't need a complete personality overhaul. You don't have to become someone different tomorrow morning. Small, intentional choices made consistently have a way of changing both our inner experience and the influence we have on others. Are you ready? Let's talk about the first practice. Pause before you personalize. We are remarkably good at turning possibilities into certainties. Someone doesn't return a text, and we assume they're upset. A coworker walks past without saying hello, and we decide we've done something wrong. We begin filling in the blanks with stories that may have nothing to do with reality. Instead, try replacing certainty with curiosity. Rather than say, "I know what they're thinking," ask yourself, "What else could be true?" That one question creates space. It reminds us that we don't have all the information, and that's okay. The second practice is to choose your attention carefully. Every thought that passes through your mind is asking for something. Some are asking to be solved. Some are asking to be acknowledged. Others are simply passing by.

learning the difference is one of the greatest gifts you can give yourself. I love the phrase, what you water grows. If you spend all day watering fear, fear becomes stronger. If you water gratitude, hope, creativity, or possibility, those begin to flourish instead. Attention is like sunlight. Whatever you consistently shine it on tends to grow. The third practice is to lead with intention instead of reaction. Before you walk into a meeting or answer the phone, pull into the driveway, or sit down with a friend, ask yourself, what do I want to bring into this moment? Not what do I hope I get, what do I want to give? Maybe today it's patience or encouragement, or maybe it's calm. Maybe it's simply being fully present. When you decide that before the interaction begins, you've already shaped the first link in the chain. And finally, let's remember that small moments create lasting influence. We often underestimate ordinary kindness because it doesn't feel dramatic. But think about your own life. Chances are, someone changed your day with something remarkably simple. A smile when you needed it. A handwritten note. Someone who really listened. A compliment that came exactly at the right time. They probably didn't even realize the impact that they had. And that's the beauty of influence. You don't have to witness the ripple for it to exist. I think we sometimes hold back because we want guarantees. We want to know our encouragement was appreciated. We want to know our effort will matter. We want to know our kindness will come back to us. But guess what? Life doesn't work that way. Our responsibility is the first link, not the final outcome. The A side is a familiar story we all know, but the B side, that's where the deeper tracks live. The A side of this conversation tells us to protect our peace. You've probably heard that phrase a dozen times. Maybe you've even said it yourself. I'm protecting my peace. On the surface, that's healthy advice. We should be mindful of what we allow into our lives. We should set healthy boundaries. We shouldn't feed every anxious thought that comes along or allow negativity to take over our minds. But here's where the B side begins. What if peace isn't just something we protect? What if it's something we produce? That's a subtle but important difference. Protecting peace is mostly inward. It's about what I allow into my heart and my mind. Producing peace is outward. It's about what leaves me. I started thinking about this because it's easy to become so focused on guarding ourselves that we forget we're also called to contribute something to the spaces we enter. Think about the people in your life for a moment. Have you ever been around someone who just seemed to lower the temperature in the room? They weren't loud or flashy, they didn't have all the answers, but somehow after talking with them, you felt calmer. You felt heard. You felt like everything might actually be okay. We've all met people like that, and we've probably met the opposite. Someone walks into a room carrying frustration, and before long, everyone feels it. One sarcastic comment changes the tone. One irritated response spreads from person to person. No one intended for the day to go that way, but the first link was forged, and the chain followed. The beautiful thing is that peace works the same way. Calm is contagious. Kindness is contagious. Hope is contagious. Not because everyone will automatically respond the way we'd like, but because every interaction becomes an opportunity to introduce something into the environment that wasn't there before. That's influence.
And here's something I've been thinking about. The inward gate and the outward gate aren't competing with each other. They're actually connected. When I allow resentment to settle inside me, it eventually finds its way into my words. When I nurture gratitude, people usually experience more patience from me. When I spend all day feeding fear, it's hard to offer confidence to someone else. What grows inside us eventually bears fruit outside of us. Before we close today, I want to remind you that I've created a 5-day journaling companion to accompany this episode. You'll find it in the show notes if you'd like to spend a little more time reflecting. Sometimes the greatest changes don't happen while we're listening. They happen later in the quiet moments, when we begin to notice ourselves with a little more grace and a little less judgment. Today, I remember that I don't have to carry the weight of controlling everything around me. Life will always bring unexpected moments. Thoughts will come and go. People will respond in ways I can't predict. Circumstances will unfold beyond my understanding. That isn't failure. It's simply part of being human. I choose to become more intentional with the places where my influence begins. When fear, doubt, or criticism comes knocking at the inward gate, I don't have to invite it to stay. I can notice it without believing it. I can acknowledge it without allowing it to become my identity. Like clouds drifting across a summer sky, some thoughts are meant to pass through and not settle in. Today, I release the need to manage every outcome. I don't have to chase every cloud, and I don't have to follow every link in the chain to see where it leads. I can trust that my small, intentional choices matter, even when I never see the full ripple they create.

If you want to share encouragementology with a friend who needs to know they're not alone in this journey of self-discovery, you can visit encouragementology.com or anywhere you stream your content to receive this episode and all others. Check out the show notes for the 5-day journaling companion. And follow us on Facebook and Instagram for additional encouragement throughout the week. So I challenge you, pause at both gates. Before you give a thought permission to stay, ask if it deserves your attention. Before you offer a word or reaction to someone else, ask if it's the first link you want to place in the chain. Remember, your greatest influence isn't found in controlling everything around you, but in being intentional with what begins within you. I know you can do it. 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

You're listening to the American Democracy Minute, keeping your government by and for the people. The U.S. House passed the Save America Act again, this time with language to attach it to a normally bipartisan defense appropriations bill before it's sent to the Senate. It's a last-ditch effort to pass the bill. July 5th, House Speaker Mike Johnson said he would advance the suppressive Safeguard America Voter Eligibility Act, quote, one more time, using an obscure House rule called Merving. July 22nd, the House passed the bill, which would end universal mail voting in 8 states and D.C., mandate voter ID and narrow its options, and mandate documentary proof of citizenship at registration. Merving inserts language which, in this case, packages the Save America Act with the ordinarily bipartisan National Defense Authorization Act to make it harder to vote down in the Senate. Attempts by far-right legislators to attach the Save Act to housing and national security bills have already failed, in spite of President Trump's haranguing. Senate Majority Leader John Thune, who has repeatedly said the SAVE Act doesn't have the 60 votes to end the filibuster, told the New York Post that it could be included in the budget reconciliation process, which requires only a simple majority vote. It's unclear when it will be back on the Senate floor. We have more analysis on this anti-voter bill and links to other reporting at AmericanDemocracyMinute.org. I'm Brian Beale.

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0: Welcome. This is Dr. Michio Kaku, Professor of Theoretical Physics at the City College and the Graduate Center of the City University of New York, and this is Exploration. Every week on Exploration, we discuss the fascinating world of science and its impact on society. And today, we're going to talk about the future of the space program, or what's left of it. Some people say that NASA is an agency to nowhere. It has an identity crisis. Which way to go? Should we go to the moon? Should we go to Mars? Should we go to asteroids? It's not entirely clear. So we're going to bring on two special guests today. The first special guest is an astronaut, Tom Jones, who will talk to us about the good old days before the space shuttle was canceled. The good old days when we sent astronauts into outer space on a regular basis. Now, of course, we pretty much piggyback on the Russian space program, launching our astronauts from the Soyuz space capsule in Kazakhstan. And, of course, President Barack Obama has put his eggs in the egg of commercial development, hoping that private enterprise will pick up where the government no longer goes in terms of putting astronauts in outer space. And then our second special guest says, nonsense. Why bother with the moon at all? Let's go on to Mars. We're going to bring on Robert Zubrin, founder of the Mars Society, and one of the leading advocates of basically bypassing the moon and going on to the red planet. Well, back during the days of President George W. Bush, it seemed so simple. We would have a replacement for the space shuttle called the Constellation. We would then go on to the moon, and perhaps maybe after that on to Mars. Well, certain things hit, among them the economic crisis, the coming in of President Barack Obama. The space shuttle program was canceled. The mission to the moon was canceled. And so now NASA could be suffering from identity crisis. Which way to go? Should we go back to the moon? Some people say, no, let the Chinese, let the Indians, let the Japanese and the Europeans go to the moon because they've never colonized the moon with their astronauts, so let them do it. What we should do is go on to the asteroids and maybe even beyond that to Mars. In fact, some Google billionaires have stated that we should make it a commercial operation to mine the asteroid belt. Well, who knows for sure? My personal attitude is, well, if Google billionaires are willing to pay the bill rather than the taxpayer, more power to them. Let someone else pay for the mining of the asteroids. Maybe there are trillions in riches to be found in the asteroids. But meanwhile, Robert Zubrin of the Mars Society says all of this discussion is nonsense because what we really have to do is bypass all of this and go on to the red planet. That is our destiny. Well, who knows for sure? Anyway, let's begin with today's program. We're going to be talking about the exploration of outer space. The Indians and the Chinese have made it a priority to go to the moon. And we have two special guests pre-recorded. The first is Tom Jones, NASA astronaut, who will talk to us about what is it like to be out there in outer space. And by 2020, our astronauts should be walking on the surface of the moon once again. And in fact, we may even have a traffic jam around the moon. The Chinese may actually beat the United States to putting men back on the moon by 2020. And not to be outdone, the Indians want to send unmanned probes to the moon, leading perhaps to their astronauts also going to the moon sometime perhaps after 2020. Not to mention the fact that the Japanese and the Europeans also want to get in the mix. So definitely, we might have a traffic jam on the moon around 2020. And then in the second half of Exploration, we're going to bring on a pre-recorded interview with Robert Zubrin. He is perhaps the most vocal proponent to put men on Mars. He's the founder of the Mars Society, former aerospace engineer. So we'll talk about the pros and cons of going beyond the moon onto Mars. So once again, our first special guest is astronaut Tom Jones from NASA. The first question for you, Dr. Jones, is, as a youth, how did you first get interested in exploration and the space program?
1: It's easy to remember for me. My grandmother was a big reader, and so she went down to the Five and Dime store and bought on the remnant table a book called Space Flight, The Coming Exploration of the Universe. It was one of these little golden books of knowledge that you could get back in the 1960s. And so I was five, and she gave me this book, and it was filled with wonderful illustrations, paintings of what space flight might be like. There were no photos because no one had gone into space yet. But that really captured my imagination. These astronauts and spaceships were fascinating subjects to me. So I began to read more about those on trips to the library and very quickly got fascinated with the subject of space science and astronomy. When I was 12, my parents got our family our first telescope, and I became the sole operator of it. it was tough to get other people to let other people use it, but I had it out a lot in suburban Baltimore. And along with the fact that they were building rockets in my hometown as part of the Gemini program in the middle 60s, I think all of these things combined to make astronautics and astronomy a very favorite subject of mine, which I just devoured in school and at the library.
0: And you went to the United States Air Force Academy. Why'd you go there, and did you have in the back of your mind this career path that would take you into outer space?
1: Well, certainly by the age of 10, I was aware of the job of astronauts and the fact that it was a reality and that they were building rockets in my hometown. And I said, well, I'd like to ride a machine like that someday. And during the Apollo program, as we watched the first run-ups to the moon landings, I was aware that test pilots were the ones who were selected to be astronauts. So if I wanted to do the job, I certainly had to become a test pilot. And you've got to go through a military flight training program. And I chose the Air Force. So the Air Force Academy seemed to me the best place that was focused on flying in the country, and that's why I tried to enroll there. By the time I was in college, the moon landings were just finishing, and so it was very clear that I still wanted to do this, and I thought that was a great jump on the program, getting into flight school, becoming an Air Force pilot, and then becoming a test pilot.
0: And I understand that you flew missions on B-52 bombers for the Strategic Air Command. Could you elaborate?
1: Well, after a year of pilot training after graduation, I got a basic science degree at the Air Force Academy. I knew I was going to be flying for a while and then try to get into test pilot school. So my first assignment after pilot training was to go to Strategic Air Command, which was an outfit that was involved in nuclear deterrence. And my mission as a B-52 crew member, a co-pilot, and then an aircraft commander, was to sit alert duty out at the base about once every 3 weeks. I would live for an entire week out at the base trying to make sure that the Russians would always fear a counterattack if they tried to do a surprise attack on the U.S. So we trained for the nuclear delivery mission, a doomsday mission, and it was quite a strange existence. Every third week, you'd be waiting for the horn to blow, signaling a Russian attack, and then you'd jump into your planes and taxi out as fast as you could and take off. That's what we trained for. And fortunately, nobody ever shot at me, and the Cold War wound down to its eventual conclusion. While I was doing that, though, NASA brought along the space shuttle and changed the rules on how you could become an astronaut.
0: Now, many people who watched the movie, Top Gun with Tom Cruise, have dreamed about dogfights up there in the wild blue yonder. However, you went for a PhD in planetary sciences. So how did that come about?
1: Well, to tell you the truth, I was in the Air Force and sitting alert duty, and I remember clearly being out there on the base during one of those weeks of duty and watching the miniseries Cosmos by Carl Sagan, and this was a man in a television production that really captured my imagination. I said, here's a guy who's doing this for a career, the thing that I've loved to study and read about all these years, and now that NASA is looking for scientists and engineers, maybe I can become a space scientist, and maybe that would be an alternate path. I knew that test piloting would be a tough assignment to get. It was very competitive in the Air Force, and especially for bomber pilots who weren't widely needed at that time. So after watching Cosmos and reading some more books about that particular profession, I decided I'd go back to graduate school and see if I could become a practicing research scientist.
0: Now, a lot of people ask the question, if I want to become an astronaut, what do I do? Do I send a postcard to NASA saying, sign me up? What is the career path? What is the process by which somebody out there can realize a dream of going into outer space?
1: Well, it's easier today with the Internet. You can get on the Internet and read all about astronaut selection at NASA.gov, NASA.gov, their website, and search for astronaut selection. But back then, you just wrote a letter to the Johnson Space Center in Houston where the astronauts train, and I got a reply back from the selection office, and they informed me about the basic qualifications. You have to send in an application, which includes a big civil service exam and a lot of paperwork to fill out, as well as a medical exam. And you just send in that application, they keep it on file, and then every time that they select a new group of astronauts, they'll notify you to see whether you're still interested in applying. And so I started that process in 1986.
0: Now, 1986 was also a watershed year because that's when the Space Shuttle Challenger blew up on international television, a very sobering event. Seven astronauts tragically lost their lives in that accident. And we sometimes forget that going into outer space is not a Sunday picnic, that about 1% of the time there is booster rocket failure and major malfunction of rockets. So was that sobering? How did that impact on you?
1: Oh, it was terrible. I was watching that accident. I was watching with the launch of that mission with Krista McAuliffe, the first school teacher to go into space, with a bunch of school students, elementary school students at the University of Arizona, where I was a graduate student. And the catastrophe unfolded before us on this big screen TV. And, you know, you had to try to make some sense of it for the kids and tell the kids that there was no hope that they'd gotten out. And it was a terrible emotional blow. Next door at the Lunar and Planetary Lab where I was studying, everyone was completely floored, devastated by this emotionally, even though most of the people were involved in planetary science and astronomy and robotic missions. They knew how serious this was for the future of space travel and exploration in general, so it was a real body blow. I had met the commander of that mission about a year before, and he'd encouraged me to apply to become an astronaut. He was a very motivated guy who was clear about his mission, and it was infectious. It motivated me to follow in his footsteps. And after his death, Dick Scobee, I decided that, well, he must have really believed in this to risk his life in such a way. And I knew that my desire to do it was very strong. And I thought if people like that I look up to are willing to risk their lives, then I still think I could find the courage to do the same thing. And I talked it over with my wife before I began applying.
0: Now, you're a former test pilot, and you know when you go into that cockpit that you're putting your life on the line. You know that unlike a civilian, which wants lots of life insurance and assurances, there's no problem. You know you're putting your life on the line when you go into a jet airplane. Now, when you become an astronaut, are the astronauts also told the same thing? We have civilians going into outer space. We have politicians and multimillionaires now going into outer space. Are they really mentally prepared for the fact that, well, like I mentioned, roughly 1% of the time there is catastrophic failure?
1: Well, we're certainly aware of the risks. As a pilot, I didn't become a test pilot. I actually left the Air Force after just flying bombers because I wanted to pursue the science path. But I knew that the professionals involved in flying the shuttle were aware of the risks. Of course, Scobee certainly was. And I decided that there must be a recognition among all the crew members that what they're doing must register on them as being so worthwhile that they're willing to risk their physical safety, even their lives, to accomplish these missions. And when I got into the Astronaut Corps in 1990, I found that to be true, that people were thinking of this as a long-term program of exploration. They figured that the benefits they'd bring back from each mission would be building blocks that future explorers would use to return to the moon, get to the asteroids and Mars. So we all viewed this as a continuum, and each little contribution that we made was worth the risk of our lives. Now, the shuttle's a pretty safe machine, even though it's had two terrible accidents. It's one of the most reliable rockets that's out there. So you can always tell yourself that it's not going to happen to you, but you must recognize that it's a finite possibility that each mission's got, you know, one in a couple of hundred chances of leading to a catastrophe.
0: Okay, now let's get into the guts of your book. That is the training of an astronaut and what it's like there to orbit the Earth and look down from outer space. First of all, the training. Let's talk about going into swimming pools, going into 1,000 horsepower centrifuges, going into the Vomit Comet. What is the grueling regimen that astronaut training entails?
1: Well, to begin with, it's much like a college curriculum of investigating the basics of spaceflight. So you bring in all these people who are test pilots and scientists and engineers, and they have varied backgrounds, but everyone's capable of learning. And so essentially it's a graduate course in spaceflight and its fundamentals and the systems that allow us to survive and work up there, the space shuttle in this case. So it's a year of astronaut basic training. And you start in a classroom, read a lot of books, get a lot of lectures. So that's very familiar to most of us, and yet it moves very quickly into simulator training, where you're actually flipping switches, reading checklists, working as a team to put into practice what you've learned in the classroom. And there are also a lot of ancillary training experiences that are quite fun, even though they're very serious in mind, like survival training. What do you do if you bail out of a jet or out of the shuttle and you come down in some distant location where you've got to await rescue. So we had water and land survival training. We also, as you say, rode the centrifuge to prepare us for the accelerations of launch, scuba training to prepare us for underwater training in a spacesuit to simulate free fall, and finally that ride on the Vomit Comet that everybody looks forward to, where you get 20-second doses of free fall as the airplane rides this roller coaster path through the sky. And that's both exuberant and exhilarating, and then finally in the end it's

0: or with 2 times the force of gravity as you pull out. And when you do that over and over, it tends to tumble your gyros and lead to nausea. I found that I never really got aggressively sick up there, but I certainly felt after the end of those 40 parabolas that I was ready to walk wobbly off the airplane and go sit down quietly for a while.
1: And let's talk about weightlessness. Weightlessness is the state of free fall. That is, if you're in an elevator and someone cuts the wire of the elevator, God forbid, you are in free fall and you are weightless because the floor of the elevator falls at the same rate that you do, giving you the illusion that there's no gravity. Of course, there's gravity. It's pulling you to the floor, but the floor is falling at the same rate as you. Same thing with the Vomit Comet. You're essentially being hurled like a rock into the atmosphere, and you are in free fall. So the question is, if you're in free fall, that sensation is a sensation of dying. That is, you're falling off a skyscraper. So is that the sensation that you have, that you're thrown like a rock into the atmosphere in the Vomit Comet? Is a sensation like the sensation that you're dying?
0: Well, fortunately, your body is pretty easily fooled. Your mind is fooled because you're in a cabin of an aircraft or you're in the cabin of a space shuttle, and you can't tell that you're being hurtled through the atmosphere or around a planet at hundreds or thousands of miles per hour as you fall, either on this roller coaster parabola or, you know, in an orbit around the Earth. So to you, your surroundings are falling with you. They all appear motionless. That's your frame of reference. And so you just appear to be floating. And so it's rather a gentle feeling. You don't feel any motion of high speed or even standing on the edge of a precipice and leaping off. So it's pretty easy to get used to. It's just a gentle lifting or a floating feeling, and it's nice to be able to move with just a fingertip push against the walls. And I find it's something that you actually forget about after a couple of days.
1: Now, you spent 52 days in Earth orbit during the 11 years you were in the astronaut program. So everyone wants to know, if you're up there for not just 20 seconds, but for days on end, how do you do very simple bodily functions, like, for example, eating? How do you eat when your food floats in front of you? How do you drink if water will simply float to the ceiling? And what the question everyone wants to know is, how do you go to the bathroom?
0: Well, all of those subjects I try to explore in skywalking to give you that personal experience of being in there. The eating, fortunately, is almost a non-issue. All of your swallowing and digestive functions seem to work just fine with the peristalsis that moves things through your digestive tract at work. It doesn't need gravity to function. You do have to eat these foods out of a pouch and drink liquids from a pouch with a straw inserted so that food and debris and globules of liquid don't float around the cabin and mess up the systems up there. So it's rather tedious after a while that you have to eat one package at a time. You don't get to sample 3 or 4 dishes at once. You've got to eat in a serial fashion, and it almost becomes perfunctory after a week of the novelty wearing off. So, but it's aside from a little bit of extra time and care required, it's actually quite easy to eat and drink. And I still enjoy the varied menu that we had available to us. Even though the foods aren't fresh, they're at least freeze-dried or irradiated or thermostabilized, so they retain some good flavors. Now, the bathroom question, down here on the ground, gravity makes everything go where it's supposed to. And as I write in the pages of Skywalking up there, you've got some special training to use because we use air instead of gravity to make things go where they're supposed to. Liquid down a suction hose where each crew member uses a personal funnel to guide the liquid into the tube. And for solid waste, it's blown into a storage tank underneath the commode seat. And then the clever thing about it is that the solid waste tank, while it's not in use, is exposed to a vacuum. So the solid waste is sterilized and dehydrated. So the next time it's used, there's no odor or chance of a pathogen getting back into the cabin. It's quite clever. And while it takes longer to use the system than on Earth, it actually functions quite well.
1: Well, according to the book The Right Stuff by Tom Wolfe, when our first astronaut, Alan Shepard, was sent into a suborbital trajectory, he had to go to the bathroom. He told Mission Control he had to go to the bathroom, and Mission Control vetoed it. And so they sent him into outer space where he essentially urinated in outer space. Now, that is not a good thing to do, right? Because if you have liquid inside your spacesuit and you are weightless, it could be a mess, right?
0: Well, it certainly was a mess, and I'm sure he was a quite a smelly guy when he came back and got out of the suit. But he survived just fine, and that's because of spacesuit design. They don't put any electronics that generally inside an oxygen-filled suit unless there be an ignition source that could lead to a fire. So the inside of a spacesuit tends to be a quite benign place, and the liquid was just a little bit of mess. Fortunately, on the space shuttle, we deal with free fall inside a spacesuit by using diapers large, absorbent, adult-sized

0: diapers that can take care of that eventuality. And, you know, the space shuttle itself, you know, provides a means to get out of the suit right after you arrive in orbit, and you don't have to put the suit back on until reentry. So then you can use the bathroom facilities that we just discussed. So we're a long way from the right stuff now, and people seem to be able to deal with this quite easily.
1: Okay. Now, what is it like spiritually and emotionally to be in orbit, to look down on the planet Earth as you are in a spacewalk, suspended, orbiting the Earth, suspended in mid-flight with this little cable that connects you to the mother craft? What is it like to look back at the Earth?
0: Well, Michio, this was a great experience. I had been dreaming about spaceflight since I was 10. And here I was, 39 years old, on my first mission. And as I write in Skywalking, I got to orbit. I was so busy with my initial jobs that it was about an hour before I actually had a moment to look out the window. And I'll never forget that first impression of the Earth. I was looking out on the night side of Earth, and instead of stars, I saw this big round space or gap where stars should have been. That was the dark side of our planet. But on the very edge, the limb of the Earth, was a gentle band of robin's egg blue light that was growing in intensity and widening along the horizon of the Earth, and that was the coming sunrise. And this beautiful, delicate blue, and the fact that I was finally looking back at my planet after waiting for almost three decades to get there, brought tears to my eyes with the realization that I had finally arrived at that moment in time and space. And you know, they were tears of gratitude to God for sending me up there and giving me the chance to do this, and they were just tears of appreciation at the beauty that I was seeing. And throughout my experiences in space on the other three missions I flew, the view of the Earth never became boring, or I never became blasé about it. It was always riveting. I had to tear myself away from the windows to go to work because it's always such a lovely sight and so attractive to a human being to gaze on our own world.
1: And do you also get a sense of the fragility of life? First of all, the atmosphere is extremely thin, and yet it's like the skin of an apple, and yet it creates life on the planet Earth. Not to mention the fact that the Earth is suspended in this rather hostile environment of cosmic rays and potential meteor impacts. So do you get a feeling of the fragility of humanity, that we are, quote-unquote, on spaceship Earth?
0: You certainly get a sense that the Earth is a varied and delicate place. You see immense variety in color and in texture as you travel around the planet once every 90 minutes. Looking at the Earth's horizon, you can see this thin blanket of the atmosphere. You can look down at night and watch meteors burning up in it below you, and you can see the air glow layer high in the atmosphere against the dark night full of stars. So it's aesthetically beautiful, and you're aware of how thin that envelope of air is in particular. I found that you wanted to get to these thousands of places on Earth that you could see, that the rainforest, the glaciers, the high mountain peaks, the river valleys. You wanted to go personally to all of these places to learn more about the planet, and yet you realize as a human being you're never going to live long enough to go to all of these places that you've seen from orbit. I felt a great attraction and sense of longing in my heart to be part of Earth, and I felt separated from it to some extent, especially thinking that I was half a world away from my family most of the time. But generally, I had this great attraction for this lovely planet of ours, and I can't imagine what the Apollo astronauts must have experienced traveling 1,000 miles farther away in space than I did. And it was so strong for me, I'm sure that they must have had a great longing to get back.
1: Okay, now let's talk about the downside of being in outer space. For example, the Russians set the world's record for being in outer space on one mission, being lofted into space for over a year. And when that cosmonaut came back down to Earth, he could barely crawl. He was almost like a worm. The atrophy of the muscles was so great that he could not stand up. And so let's talk about the fact that when you're in space, you have enormous muscle and bone loss.
0: Short-term space flight doesn't present many problems. We exercised every couple of days while we were in space. The longest trip I had was 18 days. And so if you do a medium amount of exercise for an hour every other day, you're going to keep your heart, lungs, and muscles in good enough shape to do any physical task that's required, and also to withstand reentry. And then you can sort of stagger off the space shuttle and get your land legs under you just as you were coming back from a long sea voyage. And within about a half an hour, you can walk under your own steam with no great worries. You feel heavy at first when you come back to Earth. That passes in about an hour. The longest effect that I felt was about 3 days of lacking a fine sense of motor balance. So I couldn't bend over from the waist and pick up a penny on the floor. That would have just toppled me over. I had to wait until my brain became used to using those inner ear balance organs again, and it took about 3 days for those to come back online. Now, for space station astronauts, like my friend Bill MacArthur, who's headed back to Earth on April 8th here, he's been up there for more than 6 months, and he's been exercising every day for 90 minutes. He's been using both a treadmill and an exercise bike and a resistive exercise device that allows him to do the equivalent of lifting weights up there. And by combining those forms of exercise, his muscle and cardiac health will be in pretty good shape when he comes home. So I think he'll be able to walk within about an hour. He's got the benefit of a lot of experience since that Russian mission 16 or 17 years ago. He'll be able to be more mobile when he comes back. He will have, however, some loss of calcium from his skeleton. He's lost some bone mass. Some of that will recover back on Earth. He'll probably have a permanent deficit of a few percent. And, of course, we don't know the long-term repercussions of that. So while he's going to get some professional physical rehabilitation, I think he'll have no short-term ill effects, and it'll only be in the later decades of his life that he finds out whether he's got skeletal weakening that's of any consequence. It doesn't appear to be a long-term effect for these six-month space station missions. But as you understand, Mars missions are an open question.

Well, I'm afraid that's it for the first part of Exploration. Once again, our special guest in the first part of Exploration has been Dr. Tom Jones, astronaut, author of the book Skywalking, An Astronaut's Memoirs. And if you want a copy of today's program, call the Pacifica Program Service at 1-800-735-0230. That's 1-800-735-0230 for a copy of today's program. Stay tuned now for the second half of Exploration, where we go on to Mars. Is it worthwhile to put astronauts on the surface of the Red Planet? Our special guest will be Dr. Robert Zubrin, founder of the Mars Society. And the question is it worth the trip to go to Mars? What about the enormous cost of a Mars mission? What about the benefits of a Mars mission, if there are any at all? And what about the horrible dangers that astronauts face?

Welcome. Once again, this is Dr. Michio Kaku, Professor of Theoretical Physics at the City College and the Graduate Center of the City University of New York, and this is the second half of Exploration. In the first half of Exploration, we began a discussion with astronaut Tom Jones about the exploration of space. And in this segment of Exploration, we're going to go way beyond simply going around the Earth and talk about the possible exploration of the planet Mars. And our special guest will be Robert Zubrin. He is the founder of the Mars Society and perhaps the single most prominent individual pushing NASA to send astronauts to the Red Planet.

0: And now I'd like to introduce our special guest for today. We're delighted to have with us Dr. Robert Zubrin. He's an aerospace engineer and author of several books, including The Case for Mars and Mars on Earth. That's right, we're talking about President George W. Bush's Mars Initiative, and the question is, should we send humans to the planet Mars? Some people say it's too dangerous, it's too expensive, and there are other priorities. Other people say, let's go for it. So once again, our special guest today is Dr. Robert Zubrin, author of the book Case for Mars, founder of the Mars Society, and we are talking about whether or not we should put humans on the red planet. The first question for you, Dr. Zubrin, is how did you first get interested in science?
1: Well, actually, it was Sputnik. I was 5 years old at the time, and I was already reading science fiction. And while to the adult world, Sputnik was a terrifying event, or so I'm told, to me anyway, it was exhilarating, because what it meant was that all these stories I was reading about the spacefaring future were going to become real. And I wanted to be part of it. And so I dug into every science book I could find. And, you know, my father got me a telescope when I was 7. And, you know, Kennedy gave his speech committing us to the moon when I was 9. And, you know, during my teen years, we were moving out. We landed on the moon when I was 17. And there was a great adventure underway, and I wanted to be part of that. I think if we were to have a Humans to Mars program today, it would encourage millions of people today to want to enter science.
0: And I understand you were an aerospace engineer for a while. Could you elaborate? And then how did you go about finding the Mars Society?
1: Well, I still am an aerospace engineer. That's what I do for a living. I used to work for Martin Marietta and then Lockheed Martin, and then I founded my own company, Pioneer Astronautics, which does technology research and development on contract for NASA and the Air Force. And that's how my source of income. That's my professional preoccupation. I don't get any money from the Mars Society. But the Mars Society was founded by me and a number of other people who for a long time had believed that the American space program needs a goal, and humans to Mars should be that goal, both for scientific reasons and for inspirational reasons and for societal reasons. You know, I wrote a book called The Case for Mars in 1996. I got 4,000 letters from people who read it from all over the world asking me all kinds of things, but basically asking, how do we make this happen? And when I showed this to the other folks in what was then called the Mars Underground, we decided the time had come to pull all this talent together and form an organization so that there would be a force in being that could actually try to make humans to Mars happen.
0: Okay, well, let's talk about Mars as a planet and also Mars from science fiction. If you read all science fiction novels, they do say that Mars is a desert, but they said that this is a desert populated by Tharks and Martians and all sorts of different denizens and aliens. So first of all, tell us a little bit about the geology and atmosphere of Mars.
1: Okay, well, Mars is a desert today, although as we're now learning, it wasn't always so. It's a frozen desert. It's a polar desert, like what we have in the Canadian Arctic. And in fact, the Mars Society has built a Mars station in the Canadian Arctic to learn how to explore these kinds of environments. It's unlikely that there's life on the Martian surface today, but we can identify places on Mars. And of course, the news this week is that we have identified for sure places on the surface of Mars that were once warm and wet and that could have supported life. And that makes Mars really the Rosetta Stone for letting us know whether the conjecture that life originates as a natural development of complexity from chemistry wherever it has a acceptable environment, whether that is true or not. If that's true, then life is plentiful in the universe. If it's not true, if there's an element of miraculous chance involved in forming these DNAs and RNAs and all these other very complex molecules, then we could be alone. And Mars is the critical test that's going to let us find out by looking for fossils on the surface of Mars, and by drilling down into the ground and reaching groundwater where there might still be extant Martian life today.
0: Okay, well, for those people who saw Arnold Schwarzenegger in the movie Total Recall, they know a little bit about Martian ecology. It's very cold up there, and the atmosphere is very thin.
1: Yes.
0: And so the question is, what would it take for an astronaut to live on Mars, given the fact that it's cold, the atmosphere is like 1% of the atmospheric pressure of the Earth, and there are huge sandstorms on Mars. So tell us a little bit about what it would like to live on Mars.
1: Okay. Well, as you point out, the atmospheric pressure on Mars is much too low to allow an unprotected human to walk around on the Martian surface today. So you would have to wear a spacesuit when you went outside. When you're inside, you could be inside of your habitat modules, which are like big tuna cans with life support systems in them, and you would live in them in a shirt-sleeve environment. Actually, the temperature extremes on Mars are worse than the Earth, but much less bad than the Moon. Actually, on Mars, in the middle of the day, it gets to about 50 Fahrenheit. At night, it might go down to minus 130, so probably be a good idea to stay inside at night. The dust storms on Mars occur periodically, but actually, because the Martian air is so thin, these high winds up to 100 miles an hour don't have that much dynamic pressure. The 100-mile-an-hour wind on Mars has about the same force as a 10-mile-an-hour wind on Earth. So they're not really a threat, except if they're happening while you're landing, and then you have a big parachute out, which could be seized by such winds. But if you're on the ground, you could weather them quite easily. And the Viking landers weathered many dust storms without any difficulty at all.
0: And I understand the gravity is weaker, and the day is about similar to a day on the Earth. So tell us a little bit about what it would be like in terms of the day, the seasons, and the gravity on Mars.
1: Well, the gravity on Mars is 38% that of Earth. So if you weighed, 100 pounds you'd weigh on Earth, you'd weigh 38 pounds on Mars. So that's an advantage. It means that if you're walking around with a big, heavy spacesuit, let's say you weighed 150 pounds and your spacesuit weighs 200 pounds on Earth, you wouldn't be able to walk around in that on Earth. But on Mars, okay, the total mass is 350 pounds, and it would only feel like about 110 pounds. So you would actually feel lighter on Mars, even wearing that spacesuit, than you would if you were on Earth naked. So that's an advantage. The day is 24 hours, 37 minutes long. So it's really just like an Earth day. People can adapt to that quite easily. And it's all one of the things that make Mars attractive for settlement, because you could grow plants in greenhouses lit by natural sunlight, since the diurnal cycle of light and dark would be very similar to Earth. This is, for instance, not the case on the Moon, where you have 14 days of light and 14 days of dark at a time, which is unacceptable to most plants.
0: Okay, and also tell us a little bit about the water. You said that Mars once upon a time had flowing rivers and perhaps even an ocean, mm-hmm. but what happened?
1: Well, it's not completely clear what happened, but the dominant theory is as follows. Okay, that Mars in its early history was warm and wet because it had a thick CO2 atmosphere, which made a very strong greenhouse effect on the planet. You know, people are talking about global warming on the Earth due to CO2 emissions from industry. Well, and that can warm a planet because CO2 traps heat. On Mars, you had a much thicker CO2 atmosphere, so much so that even though the planet was farther away from the sun than the Earth, it was still warm enough for liquid water. So a greenhouse effect, bad on Earth, but good on Mars. Now, the problem, though, with Mars is that the planet is too small for plate tectonics. And the reason why this is an issue is the following, that when you have rain, as you did in the early Mars, and you do on Earth, of course, CO2 dissolves readily in water. It gets taken down by the rainwater into the ground, where it reacts readily with rocks to form carbonates. Now, on Earth, those carbonates are recycled back into the atmosphere through the motion of the geology, through plate tectonics, that melts all rocks on timescales of around 100 million years and returns the CO2 back into the biosphere. On Mars, once the stuff gets locked up as carbonates, it's pretty much locked up. So the CO2 atmosphere on Mars started to thin out over time. Now, as it thinned out over time, Mars started to cool because the greenhouse effect got weaker. And when it reaches a certain low temperature, then soil has the capacity to sponge in CO2. Adsorption is what it's called. And once adsorption begins, that thins out the atmosphere much more rapidly than carbonate formation, and you get a runaway icebox effect, where the more CO2 is absorbed, the colder it gets, the more is absorbed, and wham, the whole planet freezes up. And it's been in deep freeze now for perhaps 3 billion years.
0: Dr. Zubrin, some scientists have said that there's a potential of creating an artificial greenhouse effect on the red planet, which would then raise the temperatures on Mars. Could you elaborate?
1: Now, someday, human settlers on Mars, when there's enough of them and they have enough industrial capability, could conceivably set up factories on Mars for producing artificial greenhouse gases like fluorocarbons. You don't want to do chlorofluorocarbons because they destroy ozone, but fluorocarbons don't destroy ozone, but they're very powerful greenhouse gases. And if you produce them and you warm the planet up around 10 degrees C through your own efforts, that would warm the planet enough that CO2 without gas out of the soil and start adding to your greenhouse effect, and we could raise the planet by 50 degrees centigrade. We could create a Mars whose tropical regions were tropical and in which there's liquid water on the surface again. And while you couldn't breathe that atmosphere because it'd be almost all CO2, plants could, and you could put plants on the ground outside. There'd be rain. There'd be water cycling, and you could start to green Mars. It'd be a tremendous accomplishment of positive environmental engineering.
0: Okay. Well, also tell us about the ice caps of Mars. Some people think that some of the water snowed on the ice caps. Other people think that the water is still there underground in the permafrost. Could you elaborate?
1: Yes. Well, there is water on Mars and almost undoubtedly in both of those locations. We can see the northern polar ice cap on Mars is water ice. And it looks like people thought the southern ice cap might have been mostly CO2 ice, but measurements that we've taken from our orbiters indicate that it's at least 60% water ice as well, and possibly all water ice. And then we can see geologic features that look like water bursting out of the sides of craters in the geologically recent period, which means there has to be subsurface aquifers of liquid water that occasionally break loose. So that's one reason why you really want to send human explorers to Mars, because if we're going to find life on Mars, actual living organisms, not just fossils, we're going to have to set up drilling rigs and reach that groundwater. Then you want to take that water into your habitat on Mars, throw it into bacterial culture medium, see if anything grows. If it does, image it in your microscopes, test it with biochemical testing, see what it's like, see if it mimics the biochemistry of Earth life or if it's something different. This is something we really want to know. We really want to know if all life as it is in the universe is the same as Earth life, since all Earth life is biochemically the same. They all use the same amino acids and the same RNA and DNA method of transmitting information, or are there other methods of creating life? So this is one of the fundamental questions in science today, and the way we're going to resolve it is by going to Mars.
0: Well, we don't see any liquid water on Mars today, but some people think that perhaps there could be underground geysers or underground hot springs due to volcanic activity, in which case there could be pockets of liquid water even today. But what are your thoughts?
1: Well, as I said, the geomorphological evidence is that there is underground liquid water on Mars today, because the Mars Global Surveyor orbiter took pictures from orbit that showed channels that have been cut out from the sides of craters from water bursting out from the side. And these things are totally uncratered themselves, which means they happened in the past few million years, which is basically, from the geological point of view, today. So if water could burst out of the side of a crater 4 million years ago, it could do it tomorrow. And that means there has to be liquid water underground on Mars now.
0: Okay, now let's talk about the robotic exploration of Mars. Some scientists have called Mars the death planet because so many Mars missions have failed. However, we now have rovers on the surface of Mars looking at rock formations. What have they found specifically that has excited the imagination of scientists, the two rovers on Mars?
1: Okay, well, let me just point out that 12 out of 16 American spacecraft sent to Mars have succeeded. Okay, 4 out of 5 of our landers have succeeded. The reason why the Mars statistics are so low is because the Russians sent 14 spacecraft to Mars and all of theirs failed. But in terms of our own record with regard to Mars, we're batting around 700. Now, what have we found? Okay, well, from orbit, we have found water erosion features all over the place, dry riverbeds, dry lake beds, what looks like perhaps the basin of a dried-up northern ocean. On the ground, what we just found this week is that these water features were not created by water that was just there in some flash floods that lasted an afternoon and then the water was gone, which is what some people have been suggesting. But rather, this water was there for a long period of time. We found what the Opportunity rover has found are what's called evaporites, that is, residues left when water evaporates and the salt in the water and the sulfates in the water have been left behind. This requires standing bodies of water that exist for long periods of time and stay in place long enough for the water to evaporate away. And what's very conclusive, what we've learned from these robots, is there have been places on Mars where life could have developed. And now the key question is, did it?
0: Okay, now let's talk about the practical implications of sending men to Mars, as advocated by President George W. Bush. First of all, let me play devil's advocate. Let's talk about cost. We know we could do it. We just put enough money into it, throw money at it, and we could put men on Mars. George Bush Sr., when he proposed a manned mission to Mars, numbers that were being thrown out were on the order of $500 billion. What do you think it would cost under your program to put men on Mars?
1: I think we could have people on Mars within 10 years for $40 to $50 billion. The issue here is actually constraining the problem in the way President Kennedy did with Apollo, where you put a timeline on it and you say, you've got to do this within a decade. And so you don't just launch a plethora of programs and say, well, you know, this might be useful for someday in the future when people go to the moon or to Mars, and this might be useful. Instead, you sit down, you design an end-to-end plan for how to do it, you design a coherent set of hardware elements to implement that plan, you develop those hardware elements and the associated technologies and no others, you build them, and you fly the mission. If you do that, you can be on Mars in a decade. If you don't do that, you can spend any amount of money you like, and you can spend decade after decade, and you'll have no progress at all. And this is the difference between the NASA of the Apollo period, of the basically from 61 to 73, and the NASA of the three decades since. It may startle people to learn that NASA's budget this year is something like 94% of what its average budget was during the Apollo period in real inflation-adjusted dollars. That is, the average Apollo period budget in today's money was $17 billion a year. NASA's budget this year is $16 billion. And we spent as much money in NASA between 1990 and today as we did between 61 and 73. But in that earlier period, we developed all the space technologies we have and that we use, and we sent people to the moon, and we sent 40 lunar and planetary probes out. In the period between 1990 and today, we developed no new space technologies. We did not fly anyone to the moon or anywhere like that, and we flew maybe, seven or eight planetary probes. So when you actually have a goal and you force the organization to address that goal rather than use that goal as a rationale for doing whatever it pleases to do, except for the goal, you can really accomplish something.
0: Okay. Now, one of your plans, which is controversial, is to give our astronauts a one-way ticket to Mars, have them develop rocket fuel themselves for the return trip. So tell us a little bit about how that is done in order to reduce costs.
1: Okay, this is known as the Mars Direct Plan, and it's explained at length in my book, The Case for Mars. The way this works is you do this mission with two launches of a heavy lift launch vehicle of equal capability to the Saturn V moon rockets that we used in the 60s. The first rocket shoots to Mars an Earth return vehicle with no one in it. Now that goes out and that lands on Mars. Then you run a pump and you suck in the Martian air, which is mostly carbon dioxide gas. You react that carbon dioxide with a small amount of hydrogen that you brought from Earth to produce a large supply of methane oxygen rocket propellant. So now you have a fully fueled Earth return vehicle sitting waiting for you on the surface of Mars. Once that is done, then you launch the crew out to Mars with the second rocket. Okay? Now, because the return ride is waiting for them on the surface of Mars, they don't need to fly to Mars in a gigantic Battlestar Galactica spaceship that nobody knows how to build. Okay? They can just fly to Mars in a basic habitation module, like a big tuna can, flies out to Mars. It takes 6 months to get to Mars with chemical propulsion. We do not need nuclear propulsion to get to Mars in 6 months. Mars Odyssey did it in 2001. In 6 months, we can get there right now with this. We go to Mars. We land near the Earth return vehicle. We use the same habitat that we used as our ship to go to Mars to be our house on Mars for a year and a half while we explore the planet. And then at the end of that time, we get in the Earth return vehicle and we fly back to Earth. We leave the habitat behind on Mars. So each time you do this, you add another habitat to the base. And before long, you've built up the beginning of the first human settlement on a new world. There is nothing in this that is beyond our technology. And I might add that the risk associated with this plan is much lower than that of the conventional mission, because the conventional mission involves extremely complex on-orbit assembly of mega spacecraft, which has much lower quality control than you can ever have on the ground at the Cape, integrating the much smaller spacecraft that are required for this mission. And furthermore, the return vehicle has already been landed on Mars before you leave Earth, and that's actually safer than the conventional mission in which you attempt to land on Mars in the vehicle that you hope to take off from. In other words, here you know before you've even left Earth that you already have an ascent vehicle that has survived the trauma of landing on Mars. In the other mission plan, you don't. So this plan is doable with our technology. It's much less costly than the standard plan. It's much less risky than the standard plan. It accomplishes a lot more science than the standard plan because all the crew is on Mars. No one is left in orbit. We've got the technology to do it. So all it takes is some vision, some guts, and a little bit of moxie.
0: Okay. Well, I was watching CNN television the other day, and the commentator said, well, the Mars rover is going on Mars, but what did it find? Rocks. Rocks, rocks, and more rocks. And what he was implying, therefore, is that there's really not a pot of gold out there. There's really no reason to spend any more money on the mission to Mars. So let me ask you a question. What are the economic benefits? Why go to Mars if it's an enormous amount of money for a goal that is a little bit dubious?
1: Well, the goal is not dubious at all. And saying there's nothing on Mars but rocks is like saying in 1600 there's nothing in North America but trees and animals. I mean, it's an extremely anti-intellectual and stupid statement. What there is on Mars is a world. It is a planet with a surface area equal to all the continents of the Earth put together. And it has on it all the resources needed to support life and therefore potentially human civilization. And if we can go to Mars and develop the technology that allow human beings to be self-sufficient in this environment, as, you know, previous generations of our ancestors, starting from those who left Africa to take on Ice Age Europe, did. Human beings have used their creativity to master environments that were previously considered uninhabitable. If we can do this, then we can create the conditions whereby new branches of human civilization can develop on Mars. 500 years from now, if we do this, and people look back on our time, okay, they will consider this the most important thing we have done. No one 500 years from now will remember who was in power in Iraq or Bosnia. Okay, probably no one will have even have heard of those countries. But what we did to make the transformation of humanity into a spacefaring species, a multi-planet species with basically the infinite resources of the cosmos open to it, that will be remembered and that will be celebrated.
0: Well, that concludes our interview with Dr. Robert Zubrin, former aerospace engineer, founder of the Mars Society, and perhaps the country's leading proponent to put men on the red planet. Now, I should also point out that in my personal point of view, I think that robots, especially for the short term, are much more efficient. They don't cost much. They don't have to come back. They don't complain. And they have given us an ocean of data about the universe. The manned space program, to be fair, has not given us that much scientific data, except perhaps for moon rocks from the lunar mission to the moon. However, in the main, robots have given us the vast majority of information concerning the cosmos. That said, however, I also believe in the words of the late Carl Sagan. Carl Sagan once said that we should be a two-planet species. In other words, at some point, we're going to have to leave the Earth. The Earth is too dangerous. On a scale of 5 billion years, the sun itself will eat up the Earth. On a scale of perhaps 50 million years, we could have another comet or meteor that could destroy all life on the planet. And on a scale of just 10,000 years, we could have another ice age. So in other words, it's good to have an insurance policy, but what's the rush? I think in the future, the cost of space travel will go down dramatically. And at that point, the manned exploration of outer space won't break the bank. Now, let me explain. To put a pound of anything into orbit around the Earth, just orbiting around the Earth, costs about $10,000. That's your weight in gold. So think of your body made out of solid gold. That's what it costs to put you in orbit around the Earth. To put you on the moon costs about 10 times that, or about $100,000 a pound to put you on the moon. But to put you on Mars would cost perhaps $1 million per pound. So think of your body weight made out of solid diamonds. Every piece of your body made out of diamonds, and then you begin to understand the sheer cost of putting men on the red planet. However, in the coming decades, and maybe in the coming centuries, the cost of space travel will dramatically drop because of new propulsion systems, perhaps a space elevator, and at that point, the cosmos will really open up to human exploration. Now, some people say free enterprise and capitalism in the form of space tourism will drive humans into outer space very cheaply. However, on exploration, we've interviewed quite a few proponents of space tourism, and they admit that the cost of going into outer space will always be expensive because of the cost of rocket fuel and the infrastructure necessary to put passengers into outer space. Perhaps space tourism may reduce the cost to a factor of 10. So it would only cost about $1,000 a pound to put you into orbit. So going into outer space would not be for the average middle-class person. It would cost as much as a house for the average person to go into outer space. So we still have to wait for new technologies to drive down the cost of space travel even farther so that the average person can then begin to access outer space, and not just millionaires going to the International Space Station at $20 million a pop.

Well, I'm afraid that's it for Exploration. Once again, this is Dr. Michio Kaku for Exploration. In the first half of Exploration, we had astronaut Tom Jones of NASA, who's been on many space shuttle rides into outer space. And then in the second half of Exploration, we had Dr. Robert Zubrin, founder of the Mars Society. And for copies of today's program, you can call the Pacifica Program Service at 1-800-735-0230. 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Good day.

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2: Welcome to Book Waves. I'm Richard Walensky. This is the second of a two-part interview with Robert McFarlane, whose book Is a River Alive?, published in hardback in 2025 and now out in trade paperback. Robert McFarlane is the author of 10 previous books, including Underland, A Deep Time Journey, The Old Ways, A Journey on Foot, and Mountains of the Mind, Adventures in Reaching the Summit. Is a River Alive? Takes us on journeys to four different types of rivers. It starts with a journey in South America to a cloud forest and is followed by a trip to a dying river in Chennai, India, and then to a wild river in Canada with looks at a spring in England. Part one of the interview concludes as we discuss the river in India, and that's where we pick up this interview. What is the effect of the Modi government on what's happening? From our perspective, we see yet another authoritarian, but is there kind of a difference between a Modi and a Trump in that sense, or are they kind of two peas in the same pod?
3: Well, I'm not best placed to comment comparatively. I mean, Modi is they're both strongman leaders, we can say that. They both like to perform their strength. Modi likes to perform a certain piety as well, it seems to me. He's a Hindu strongman as well, it's important to say. And I will say that in India, it is a dangerous place to be a journalist if you write against the government. It is a dangerous place to be an environmental activist. And various laws are deployed, including anti-sedition/anti-terror laws, to suppress environmental activism, which is seen as being or is portrayed as being anti-India, anti-development.
2: So Yuvan and his friends have to be very careful.
3: Yeah, they're brave. They're really brave, and they do have to be careful. But as Yuvan says, you know, we have to be like the mongoose, agile and nipping and finding our way between the cracks in the city.
2: So it's kind of like plants growing up between concrete blocks in a
3: yep.
2: city.
3: And shifting them, right? We know that that's what plants can do. Yeah, and the people tree, this fig tree that I saw, like, disassembles whole buildings in India and indeed elsewhere. So they're a little bit like that. They're the people tree that begins as a single seed and then infiltrates the roots and then moves huge structures.
2: Yeah, it reminds me in a way of the wisteria in my front, which every day I go out and there are new shoots that just pop out, and you can cut them back, but they're there the next day as well.
3: Right, the vigor of the living world. I mean, it is irrepressible. And there's a New Yorker cartoon I sometimes think of. It's like two planets meet in the solar system, and one says to the other, "You're not looking very well. What's up?" And he just says, "Oh, I've got a bad case of Homo sapiens, but it'll pass." And on the one hand, that's very funny, but on the other, I think it's a dangerous kind of thinking. You know, the world will be all right in the end, but it needs to be all right now. And we are part of its betterment, and we need to be responsible for the present and for the futures to come.
2: Rob McFarlane, the third place you visited, and we will get to the spring again because that involves family, but the third place you visited was a river. You can pronounce it, I am not going to, in Innu, but it's the Magpie River in Canada, which is way north of Montreal, I guess.
3: Yeah,
2: or northeast. Northeast, right?
3: Yeah. Well, it depends how you map your globe. But yeah, let's say, so you drive basically north, northeast from Montreal for about 600 miles. More or less on the Côte d'Or, and then you reach the mouth of this remarkable river at the Gulf, where it reaches the sea at the Gulf of St. Lawrence.
2: I think of all the places there, that one, I wanted to see more pictures because it sounds just absolutely glorious. How did you come to know about the river itself?
3: Yeah, so in Innu Aymen, the Innu language, it's pronounced, it has various pronunciations, but the Mutheshekau Shipu or the Mutheshekau Hipu, and that means the river who flows between square blocky cliffs. There are various other translations. So it's a wild river, it's a rocky river, flows for about 100 plus, well over 100 miles off the Canadian Shield down from up near the Labrador border. I heard about it because in 2021, the same year that the Los Cedros judgment was handed down to save the cloud forest, it became the first river in Canada to have the rights of the river declared and its legal personhood asserted. And that took the form of a mirror resolution, as it's called, between the Mingan Regional Council and the Innu Council at the small township near the mouth of the river called Equanisht. And the Innu version of that says the river is alive. The river is a living being, a physical and spiritual entity, and it has rights. It has the right to flow, has the right to go undammed, it has the right to reach the sea, it has the right to go unpolluted. So pretty, yeah, we're back with this idea of radically reimagining rivers. And that's what those resolutions did in a Canadian context. So I was drawn to it because of the, as it were, the ideas that misted it, but also, my God, it just looked beautiful. And it is.
4: You knew that you wanted to go there after 2021. What was the process of putting that together? Did you immediately call your friend, Wayne Chambliss, at that point and said, let's do the river?
3: Pretty much. He's a man as excited by landscape and by ideas as I am also, arguably. And yeah, I knew I needed a good friend there. And I knew that Wayne could turn ideas upside down and help me think from different perspectives on them. And also I had to try and make initial contact with the Innu community there, because I couldn't just rock up and, you know, go down this river that's flowed through that community for the best part of 8,000 years. So I discovered that one of the community leaders there was this amazing woman called Rita Mestacosho, a poet who writes in Innu and French, keeper of her language, keeper of her people, and fighter for the river, who she very uncomplicatedly refers to as a relative, a friend, as alive, absolutely. And that was quite tricky. Getting in touch with Rita was quite tricky. And in the end, I made effectively a 4-day journey to the mouth of that river to see Rita and to ask her permission. And if she'd said no, Wayne and I would have turned around and gone home because I needed her permission. But when I did ask her, I said, Rita, can I descend the river? She laughed at me and she said, yeah, of course you can have my permission, but you need the river's permission. I was like, oh, okay, how do I set about that? She also tasked me with this wonderful set of tasks to undertake on the river and ways of thinking differently about the river that were central to my understanding.
4: Rob McFarland, when I read the book, and in all three stories, there are places where spiritualism, something beyond the mundane idea that life is cold, you live, you die, and there's nothing beyond that. I sometimes have a hard time coming up against spiritualism versus my standard cynicism. Is that something that affects you as well?
3: Yeah, I think so. I mean, I was brought up in a scientific household. I guess I was what you might call a secular Protestant. I went to church, I sang in the choir, but there was no belief. There was no faith element to that. It was more ritualized. But, and I think I don't even like the word spiritual or spiritualist. I think for me it comes with too much that makes my toes curl a tiny bit just by a habit. And yet, I sometimes think of what it might be to be a materialist mystic, something like this, or a mystical materialist, by which I mean that one can confront and meet the given world, the world we live in, the world of matter and river and bird and human and air, and understand that we know the tip of a wing of a fraction of quarter of an element of this world. Science can dream of itself as totalizing, but we're surrounded by mystery and encounter finesses the real into a greater marvelousness to me. So I feel very at ease with unknowing. And things happen to me on that river that in many ways can be described with a material base, materialist base, but they manifested in me very, very metaphysically. So, well, you've read it. I've kind of, yeah, some of the most extraordinary co-authorings I've ever known. I mean, the rivers really did write the two endings of the book, which, yeah, spoilers, it's not a murder mystery, but, you know, strange things happen in the final pages where it all comes together.
4: When I talk to a lot of novelists, fiction writers,
3: yeah,
4: they will say that something sort of takes over when they're writing, that they're in a way channeling something, but what they're channeling is could be a murder mystery, it could be science fiction, it could be just a domestic whatever, but it's coming out in a first draft and then gets edited into something else. So I have to open my own thoughts to what input exactly is coming into us.
3: Yeah.
4: And I guess that's what's going on with you.
3: Yeah, some kind of external, well, in my case, the river. The river was the input. There's no mystery about that. I thought the book would end at the sea, the Gulf of St. Lawrence, as we did, and there was an ending I wrote. But prior to that, something even more remarkable, more powerful happened, and the river wrote that almost through me. That's the best. It sounds fey, quaint, I don't know, but it's true. It's just what happened. And I thought that was the end of the book. It ends, the main section ends, I am rivered. And, you know, if you're that the river has become a verb. But then I went home and this epilogue that you alluded to, the final pages of the book, just 2.5 pages, take place at the springs, the little springs near my home. And there again, the water wrote it. I just went up to see the springs and then pageant, this drama, this film played itself out in front of me, unbidden, as I crossed the little bridge into the wood. And that was where the river had become time, had flowed on beyond my lifetime in ways that I found very moving. I went home and wrote it down, and that became the final end of the book.
4: Rita, before you went on the river, gave you a couple of challenges, one of which I was waiting for, and then you mentioned at the end that it had happened, but you didn't mention, or maybe it was a sentence I missed or something. When exactly did you fast for 24 hours?
3: Oh, well, I only managed, I think, 16. Wayne did the full 24, as I recall. But it was just after, yeah, she gave us this series of, you know, always pitch your tent to the east, collect me water from there, Labrador tea from here, fast then, look for the sacred tree, the l'arbre sacré. And she also said, you have one question for the river, and if you get the question right, you'll hear the answer from the river. And that came powerfully true. But we fasted right after we came off the lake. So we paddled this immense lake for 3 days to reach the river's mouth. And then we hauled up for 2 nights just a mile or two down the river, and that's where we fasted.
4: Had you been doing much kayaking before? I mean, I've known Paul Theroux for many years, and I know that he kayaks frequently. I haven't talked to him since the pandemic. Do you kayak frequently?
3: No. So I grew up as a mountaineer, as you know, and that gave me a certain risk assessment, should we say, and a certain confidence in wild country, but mountains on the whole stay still. I mean, you know, rivers don't. So we were dropped by float plane and then we kayaked out, individual kayaks, obviously. River was running huge. This was running at 275 cubic meters a second. And the typical flow for that time of year was about 120. So it was well over twice its normal volume and strength. And yeah, I was taken very much to the limits, but I think being taken to and even beyond the limits was part of what prepared me for what happened there, which I'll never, well, it changed me.
4: You're listening to an interview with Robert McFarlane, whose latest book is A River Alive. I'm Rich Walensky on Book Waves. You got knocked off your kayak several times, or it seemed it appeared that way. How cold was the water and how cold was the air?
3: Oh, well, we were in dry suits. So dry suits are pretty miraculous. So there were times when the sun went in, we were lucky, mostly we were sunlit. And it makes just the mood, the spirit kind of thrives on the gold, as it were. When you're in hard places like that, I find when the sun goes behind a cloud, you can feel your morale, your confidence plummet. So I really fed off the sun. I kind of made honey from it in my bones when it was there. But it was mostly there. So yeah, I do get cold now. I'm old, Richard. I know you're a spring chicken, but I'm nearly 50. So
4: wait 25 years and then look around and go, what the hell happened there?
3: Well, the river both rejuvenated me and aged my bones, for sure.
4: Barry Lopez, you mentioned him in the book. I interviewed him around 2000-ish, and he was very calm, very serene.
3: Yeah.
4: And that voice just could lull you into a trance. Right. The last time I interviewed him was shortly before he died, and he seemed like a very angry man. Was that just me? Was that just the day?
3: Well, I saw Barry shortly before he died. I saw him in Portland

0: since when he had first written Arctic Dreams in the early 80s, that region has undergone more radical transformation than any other in the hands of the Klan. So yeah, he was afraid, he was angry, and he was urgent.
1: The spring itself, were you going to write more about it? Because they're very short segments.
0: No, not really. The spring, the one near my house, it opens the book, it ends the book, prologue and epilogue, and then it rises twice between Ecuador and India and India and Quebec. Became a way of thinking with water, writing about a landscape I know so well. I visit that spring 3 times a week when I'm at home. I suppose the only other thing to say is that it took me going around the world and meeting rivers and river people and river ideas to realize that many of those river people and river ideas were in my country too, where we have this stricken river system, but we also have this amazing, hopeful guardianship movement that's risen up in the face of harm and is seeking to heal the rivers and heal people with them.
1: I just read a Guardian interview that they did with you. You wrote, and you sort of repeated this here, but you said in that interview, this was originally imagined as a book about life, which you just mentioned earlier. The stories we tell about what is alive and what is dead, and comparing that to what power feels about what is alive and what is dead. How can we define life in such a way that we can call a river alive?
0: It's the question, and it is a question. It is a quest into that question, the book. And I, as you know, I kind of veer back and forth from the confident answer of it. I mean, I think of someone like Rita or other people from, particularly from indigenous backgrounds that I've met, for whom they're referring to a river as relative, as kin, is just absolute, is so self-evident. Like, of course a river's alive, of course it lives. For us of the, you know, those of us who've been brought up in rationalism, it's harder. I think the way I think two things about it. One is, if you find it hard to imagine a river being alive, imagine a dying river or a dead river. We know what that looks like. We know how it feels. It doesn't reach the sea. Its fish float belly up. It catches fire, like the Cuyahoga or the Don in Toronto. And if a river can die, it can live. And it's a life force that brings life. It enlivens in an aura around itself. We live in relation to flowing fresh water. It's a memory keeper, a storyteller. We feel with it. We think with it. Our life is continuous with its life. To me, now, when I say it like that, it feels very simple. I don't know. How does it sound to you?
1: Well, it's kind of weird that you mentioned in that third section the Racket River very briefly in New York. And my family had a house for a while up at Tupper Lake. And the Racket River runs through Tupper. So I have been on a boat on the Racket River. And it almost feels like a person in a weird way. I mean, when you're on a river like that and you get to know the river, you know.
0: Yeah. Well, I'm glad to hear you say it. You sound, I can hear the embarrassment in your voice. You're waiting. You're almost apologizing for it. But yeah, it feels like a person. And that doesn't mean it feels like a human. It's just that the category person shifts so that it includes rivers as well as humans and critters.
1: You mentioned in the book that if the Supreme Court of the United States can call a corporation a person, then why not parts of nature as well?
0: Well, no, I sometimes use this thought experiment just to recognize the fact that Euro-American law has naturalized to the point of imperceptibility the fact that a more than human entity can be a legal person, can bear rights, because that is the corporation, that is the company. And in my country, in England, corporations have the right to privacy, have the right to a fair trial. Those rights are partly guaranteed under the European Convention on Human Rights, amazingly. But if you say to a kind of, well, let's say a Trumpian, a river should have rights, they would rise up in outrage at the notion. And yet these presences have been in our landscapes for 10, 12,000 years or more, bringing life, organizing human history around themselves,

0: Almost every American city is founded on a river, and yet we have forgotten how vital to our flourishing and the life of the earth, the future life of the earth, rivers are. So they are rare, they are fragile, they do have rights, and it seems very self-evident to me that we should recognize and respect those. And that's a way of reimagining law. The law is a storied thing, and as such, it can be restoried. We've told it as a story about human supremacy, but we need to tell a bigger, broader, deeper, and faster flowing story.
1: Rob McFarland, I want to change the topic while we have a couple of minutes and talk about what you, as someone from England, how you're viewing out of the country, looking at America, and what it feels like as you tour America. I mean, is there any difference now than there was, say, a year ago, or is it
0: Well,
1: just that what's happening out of Washington feels different?
0: I'm reminded that good Americans are some of the best people in the world, the very best people in the world. I'm reminded that there are many, many Americas. Barry Lopez, who we spoke of, wrote an essay on this called American Geographies, which is spectacular on the diversity of your country geographically, but also in terms of people. I mean, we're speaking as Trump sends in Marines and National Guard to LA to suppress a perceived violence using a kind of mega force performatively to prove a strongman ability. And people feel frightened this time around, frightened to speak. I think internal censorship, which is the most effective form of censorship, that is self-censorship, it has been very successfully propagated by this administration in ways I've never experienced in any state before. But I'm also meeting with hope, with anger, with fear, with love, all of the things that will be necessary to drive change for the better in your country. I've no doubt you'll heal this.
1: Have you talked to other people at home when you're at home who say, well, I would have gone to the United States this summer, but now I won't?
0: Oh, so many. And Canada in particular, I came to the north to North America from Canada. I was anxious about getting in. I published a New York Times op-ed that you mentioned about the Trump administration and attempts to circumvent the Clean Water Act and the executive orders and their consequences for rivers. That came out the day before I crossed the border into the country, and it wouldn't have surprised me at all if I'd been if that had been problematic. In fact, I sailed in. But yeah, I think people are turning away, which is a shame because the last thing we need to do right now is to isolate you, I think.
1: Is the vibe similar here now on some level with what you experienced in Chennai in terms of people being scared?
0: No, different order, different kind of structures of intimidation, let's say. Yeah, there was a wit and a humor to the resistance in Chennai that was very singular to Yuen and to his group of young activists, and that I've seen that here as well. I mean, maybe we could just end by speaking of hope, and one of the most hopeful stories of any kind that I know of the last 2 unhopeful years is the story of the Klamath River, which flows out of Oregon into California, and it became the focus of the largest de-damming project in U.S. history, possibly world history. And those dams had stood, the oldest of them had stood for 100 years, and they'd completely reshaped the river basin. And 25 years or so ago, and a broad alliance led by the Yurok tribe began to imagine that river otherwise. What will the Klamath look like if it were de-dammed? And everyone laughed because it was never going to happen. And then slowly the political will, the imaginative will, the emotional will all gathered, and those dams were dismantled. And life has poured back into the Klamath. The salmon, the wetlands, the prairies beyond them, the wildflowers, the people, all of it. Give rivers a chance, and their life will pour back, and ours will pour back with it.
1: One final question. What are you working on now?
0: I've just finished a huge book of birds with Jackie Morris, the artist I made The Lost Words and The Lost Spells with, and I am halfway through a graphic novel retelling of the Epic of Gilgamesh with the musician Johnny Flynn and the artist Dave McKean. So I'm having fun, Richard.
1: Well, thank you so much. You've been listening to an interview with Robert McFarlane, whose book is A River Alive, published in hardback in 2025 and now out in trade paperback. The Book of Birds, A Field Guide to Wonder and Loss by Robert McFarlane and Jackie Morales, was published in June 2026. I'm Rich Walensky on Bookwaves. 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

0: You are listening to Spoiler Alert Radio, conversations on the craft of filmmaking. I am your host, Tony Panacchia. On this episode of Spoiler Alert Radio, we speak with Canadian production designer Peter Kosko. Peter studied at the Ontario College of Art, and after graduating, he initially worked in sculpture and creating art installations, eventually transitioning into art department roles, such as builder and painter for local film and television productions. Peter's earlier work has included films such as Nothing, creating a visually inventive world with limited resources, and period projects such as Kit Kittredge, An American Girl, with historically detailed character-driven environments. His other film work includes Collaborator, The Lesser Blessed, Women Talking, and 40 Acres. Peter's television work includes Total Recall 2070, Damien, People of Earth, Surreal Estate, and Small Achievable Goals. More recently, Peter designed the feature film Tuner, a taut thriller about a gifted piano tuner whose hypersensitive hearing pulls him into the dangerous world of safecracking. Peter's work has earned him 4 nominations from the Directors Guild of Canada, as well as a win for Women Talking and a Canadian Screen Award for 40 Acres. Welcome, Peter Kosko, to Spoiler Alert Radio.
1: Hi, glad to be here.
0: All right, so first of all, can you talk a little bit about your background and how you developed an interest in film generally and the art department in particular before deciding to pursue those as a career?
1: Sure, yeah. Well, I mean, I was always interested in film and television. I mean, I didn't really think of it as a career. I mean, I had a bit of a wide range of interests, all to do with visual art and design and that sort of thing. And I guess really my first real exposure to designing sets came in high school. I was at a school that had an interesting theater program. And after trying out different things, I kind of got involved in the theater program a little bit later and did it a little bit more concentrated and immersively. And I designed some sets for the productions at high school. And I guess I thought of it as an interest, not as a career. I studied visual art and I exhibited for a number of years. And I really enjoyed that, but that's not really something that you could make a living at. And it seemed that the people that I knew that were practicing visual artists often had teaching jobs. And I guess that was never in the cards for me. And along the way, I started working on film and television productions by building sets and painting sets and things like that. And I got to a certain point where I realized, as much as I enjoyed doing that, I didn't really have any formal training and building. You know, like I was an okay carpenter, I wasn't a great carpenter. And I realized that there was other aspects of my interests and abilities and training that weren't completely utilized in carpentry. So I eventually kind of thought that working in the art department might be a better fit for me. And I started working in the art department, and I was fortunate enough that a couple of my early jobs required somebody to work as an art director, but also have to have a bit more of a hands-on involvement in the building of the sets. And so I was able to transition into the art department as an art director. I did do a little bit of graphic design and a little bit of set design on some productions, but I started working as an art director pretty quickly. And on one of those shows, on Total Recall 2070, I started off as the art director, and the production designer that I was working with at the time had stated at the beginning of the project that he didn't want to be on the show for its duration. So he left shortly after the pilot episode. I mean, we were on it, the prep was quite long, so we were on it quite a while together, but then most of the actual filming, I was in charge. And initially I was working as an art director, head of department, and then I got bumped up to production designer. And the director that had directed the pilot episode and a number of episodes was doing an ambitious TV movie, kind of like an action adventure TV movie. And so I worked with him on that. And then that just led to more production design work. And things kind of went from there.
0: So what sort of research did you do to create the Depression era backdrop for the film Kit Kittredge, An American Girl, particularly in Kit's family home and boarding house, And how did you approach creating Cincinnati exteriors of the period in modern day Ontario?
1: I really like doing research for films and period films, and it's always a really fun challenge to immerse yourself in that research and find things that you could incorporate into the film. In that case, I remember receiving material from American Girl, and when the book arrived that the film was based on, I was really impressed with the detail and accuracy and depth of the information that is provided in the books for the American Girl dolls. You know, like the dolls come with books that have amazing ephemera, like envelopes with her report card and a little eraser wheel with a little brush on it, and all sorts of interesting little elements like that that made incorporating that material into the film fun and exciting because it was so accurate and thoughtful. And we had a bit of a challenge finding the house for kids. We had to find a house that was in a neighborhood that was built sometime in the 20s, late 20s, because the events of the story take place, I think it was 1930. It was just after the Depression. The father loses his job. And so, you know, we wanted to imply that this young family moved into this house when the house was new. I had been living there for a while. And so we had to find this a house in the neighborhood that was built around that time that didn't have new modern additions, didn't have like looming condo towers that you could see from the backyard, needed a backyard that was big enough to accommodate the action because a lot of the action took place outside. And in particular, there was a tree in the backyard that had a tree house in it. And so, right from the beginning, I said to the location department that finding an appropriate house was going to be enough of a challenge for them that we in the art department would take care of the tree. That was lots of fun because I'd never built a tree before. So we actually went to look at another house in the neighborhood, and the location managers got all panicky when the director and I said, "Yeah, this place is okay, but that house across the street there is really interesting." And we, you know, walked across the street and we're looking around, and the location manager quickly, you know, knocked on the door and made introductions. And we found this great place with a very large ravine lot that we were able to, on location, build our tree on. And it was, you know, made out of steel I-beams, and we bent, you know, like steel tubes to create the branches, buried it into the ground, anchored it into the ground, and then wrapped it in bark that was done from making cast. We created a mold of tree bark and we cast various panels, and then we wrapped it. Then inside of that, built the tree house. We built it on location, and we also had one in the studio because we used the house on location for the exteriors, but then we did all the interiors in a studio. And not only did we have to build this tree house in the backyard, but it had to have a branch that went to a particular room that one of the boarders was in, and Kit in her sleuthing unravels a mystery and then has to make a quick escape from that bedroom along the branch to the treehouse. So it was quite a specific piece of scenery that we had to create for that.
0: You are listening to Spoiler Alert Radio, conversations on the craft of filmmaking. On this episode of Spoiler Alert Radio, we are talking with production designer Peter Costco, whose work includes Kit Kittredge in American Girl, Women Talking, 40 Acres, and Tuner. So then next, the film Women Talking follows a group of Mennonite women who discuss their future after discovering their men's history of repeated rapes. What sort of research did you do to authentically recreate the low-tech world of this subculture? And how did a relatively drab color scheme and lack of artificial light source affect your considerations in creating the buildings in which the community lived and worked?
1: There was a lot of research that we did for Women Talking because we were depicting a Mennonite colony in South America that initially had roots in Canada, in Manitoba, And that's where Marion Taves, the author of the book, is from and where she grew up. So we did a lot of research, photo research. There were some documentaries that helped us out a lot. One thing that was really interesting was it's a very strict code that they live by. And we wanted to depict that realistically and as authentically as possible. And there's some commonalities that we were noticing when we were doing some of these investigations. Like, for instance, the color scheme of a lot of the houses often incorporated a turquoise color and white, you know, like a painted dado and white walls, and certain materials were common to how they lived. But we wanted to create different character houses that somehow conveyed something of the conditions under which they lived and their place in the community and their standing in that community. So within those very strict parameters, we tried to give different houses its own character and its own personality. And the mode of living is very simple and unadorned, and that's a virtue. But so there would be no artwork on the walls or paintings or anything like that. The only thing that would be put on the walls would be things that had a purpose, like a clock or a calendar. But because a clock or a calendar could also be a form of visual decoration, we noticed that some walls had three or four calendars on them and two or three clocks in the same room. So even within those strict rules of living, there would be ways to introduce some things that were more decorative that didn't conflict with their beliefs. We did a very desaturated process for the filming because, you know, like at one point there had been talk about, is this a story that's best told in black and white? But then that seemed like it was trying to be not of today. And these were events that took place not that long ago. So it was decided to do a very desaturated look to the colors. But because there was a lot of desaturation that happened in the processing, we realized that to have a hint of color after the film was desaturated, some of the colors had to be very vivid and very intense. Like the Claire Foy character, her house, for instance, that was the most warm and inviting and nurturing of the houses that we tried to depict was actually very vibrant in reality. But because most of that color was then desaturated, you know, like it would be very bright reds and pinks that would then just have a bit of a dusty rose, pale red kind of quality when it was finished. The houses also had a very particular and simple construction techniques. Often they weren't that finished inside because, you know, Bolivia being very warm, they didn't need, you know, like insulation, and they were designed to allow the air circulation. And so we tried to be as honest as we could to that, but still make it work within the structure of the film and the different characters that we tried to depict by having slight nuances between the houses that all had a certain similarity to make them all a little bit more individual.
0: So, the film 40 Acres takes place in a world where a family of Canadian farmers descended from American Civil War migrants defends their homestead against marauders. The film has a distinctive visual sense with elements of a multi-generational farm setting, a rather harsh landscape, and a post-apocalyptic feel. How did you work with the director to blend these elements and create a distinctive look to accentuate the mood of the story?
1: That film was directed by R.T. Thorne, who's another talented filmmaker I've had the good fortune of working with. And again, he's also very visual. He started off doing comic books and things like that. So he comes to it from drawing, and he had a strong idea of what this family should look like. And it's actually a blended family. It's a black woman who is a descendant of slaves that fled the United States, and an indigenous man who's got deep family roots on the land, and they come together and create their family together. And that again was one of these serendipitous things where we filmed that in Northern Ontario as well, around Sudbury, which is better known for mining. And it's not the first thing that comes to mind when you're thinking of a story set on a farm, but the fact that it is a harsh environment where the winters could be, you know, like very severe and very cold, but it's also a terrain that is more known for its rock formations, and that really added something to the visual language of the film because we were depicting this dystopian future where food insecurity had become a predominant factor in people's lives in the world and how things were structured. And going to a place that has that harshness was able to really introduce a strong visual language. And when we originally started looking for places to film, the main location for that was the family home. And there wasn't a great selection of homes. And I said to the location manager that what would really be best is if we could find a house that isn't inhabited by anyone. It'd be great if it was a place that actually had some history and did have some age. And we found a home that hadn't been inhabited for a while, but was probably close to 100 years old. And we were able to make some modifications to the house and open it up so that it would be more conducive to filming. But in the process, we pulled off some wood paneling that was put up in the living room in maybe the 70s. And we discovered that there was layers and layers of old wallpaper on the wall, some of it going back to the 20s and 30s. In the kitchen, there was a drop ceiling. And when I first went there, I poked around and lifted up the drop ceiling and realized that that drop ceiling was hiding this beautiful cedar V-groove, tongue-and-groove ceiling. So we were able to kind of peel away these later modifications that were done to the house and reveal this history and incorporate that into the language of the film, because the Freeman family had lived in this home for generations. And then we found another place that we used as the exteriors for the barn and the fields and the exterior of the house. And again, because of the harshness of the climate, I realized that the farmhouses in the Sudbury area didn't have open porches, but an open porch is such an iconic element on the farmhouse. So that was an element that I thought was really important to introduce to help tell the story and to use that as an element that viewers would recognize and use that as a key into the visual design of the other elements that we created.
0: You are listening to Spoiler Alert Radio, conversations on the craft of filmmaking. On this episode of Spoiler Alert Radio, we are talking with production designer Peter Kosko, whose work includes Kit Kittredge in American Girl, Women Talking, 40 Acres, and Tuner. So you recently were production designer on the acclaimed film Tuner about Nikki, a talented piano tuner, suffering from hyperacusis or hypersensitivity to sound, which leads him to uncover an unexpected skill at safecracking. First of all, can you talk about creating the class conflicts in the film from the opulent settings in which Nikki's piano clients live to the more modest apartments of Nikki, his mentor, or his girlfriend, to seedy locations like the trap house with the fish tank?
1: Yeah, there was quite a range of different homes that we created for that. Harry's home, the Dustin Hoffman character, we wanted to create a place where it kind of suggested that even though Harry Horowitz was a piano tuner, he was a piano tuner who had a huge love of music. And even though he lived modestly, was very culturally sensitive and attuned to different cultural pursuits. It wasn't really ever stated overtly, but his wife, we wanted to imply that she also had a creative side. So there was a number of paintings that there was a room that we created as her studio. It didn't really end up getting featured, but we wanted to imply that the paintings in the house were his wife's paintings, and they were both culturally active and had been for decades. And that was a really fun set to create. Nikki's place, he's struggling and he had a, like a modest little basement apartment. And again, to create a lot of textures and layers and visual interest, we had everything from pieces of pianos that were partially dismantled to, like his bike hanging on the wall to, like his record collection and his workshop. So his was a much more hermetic and claustrophobic environment. And that was contrasted with the homes of most of the clients that they went to tune their pianos. You know, like these are often people that have grand pianos, not because they're talented pianists, but because it's a status symbol and it's a fancy piece of furniture that the Harry Horowitz character even comments on, that even though pianos aren't played, they still need to be tuned to be kept in playing shape. So we did a lot of location scouting of very opulent, high-end, sometimes very over-the-top homes that they would go to tune the pianos. And then at one of these places, Nikki meets a crew that is also involved in theft. So through them, he enters a bit of an underworld of drugs and money and theft. And the place where there's a big confrontation with the fish tank that gets shot up and was a lot of fun. That was a house in a project that is slated for demolition. So again, even there, we kind of dismantled some walls. There were some walls that we kind of pulled the drywall off of so that you just had 2x4 studs. There was also to go with that kind of house, like to create this deconstructed world, we also had other things, you know, like sheets of vapor barrier and exposed lath. And I think that was a place, the set where we had our biggest safe that was about the size of a fridge. It's really interesting doing the research into the safes because I didn't know a lot about them, but a lot of safes in very opulent high-end homes that have very expensive watch collections or jewelry or all that sort of stuff actually are like gigantic jewelry boxes. And a lot of them have, you know, like upholstered exteriors with quilted surfaces and semi-precious elements to them. And so that was another interesting world to delve into and to learn more about and find elements to depict that. Yeah, it was just a really fun project to collaborate with him on.
0: Right. So then, one of the two key objects driving the narrative in Tuner is the piano. What was the process of locating pianos from upscale grand pianos in wealthy houses or performance spaces to the quirky upright piano in the hospital to the partially disassembled piano at Ruthie's apartment?
1: Yeah, that was a big undertaking. I mean, fortunately, you know, like some of the places did have grand pianos, like some of the grand homes, and then the concert halls. We filmed at a concert hall in Toronto, the Kerner Hall, for the final performance. We also did some shooting at the National Ballet School. They had some pianos, but a lot of them we had to source from piano dealers. And so we wanted to have a range of different pianos to fit in with the different environments that we were shooting in. And that was a bit of a process to, you know, like source pianos that had different characteristics, different finishes, different sizes. The piano that was at the hospital was lots of fun. That actually was the piano that belonged to my art director, who was looking to get rid of it because she was downsizing to sell her home. Because the thing with pianos is some of them are hugely expensive, but often if you have one of these old uprights, you can't even give them away because they're not as in demand as they were. And so we took that piano and we kind of used the visual style of the late 60s, kind of like flower power era. One of the references for the painting that was done on the exterior of the piano was a Rolls Royce that John Lennon owned in the late 60s. It had a very elaborate paint job. So that became a fun contrast with the other beautiful, rich wood grain pianos that we had. And then Ruthie's piano, Nikki's girlfriend, their budding relationship is kind of spurred on by when she calls him to fix a piano that is damaged because of a water pipe burst. Again, that was trying to tell a story point. It was a piano that belonged to her grandmother, I believe, and it was a very treasured possession of hers that had a lot of sentimental value. So we wanted to make that a little different from the other pianos that we saw. Yeah, that was a wood finish piano that had a really beautiful patina on it. And we were able to take it apart. And actually, we used another piano to take apart. We used the soundboard of a similar piano that wasn't in as good shape. So, yeah, we dismantled pianos and safes to get the interior workings of them for the shots of the insides of these things, and like the correlation between the workings of the piano and the workings of the safe, and the intricacies in their engineering and craftsmanship, and the fine detail in both of them became a bit of a counterpoint between one world and the other, like the safes being, like Nicky's criminal activities and the piano his more artistic life that he had to kind of put on hold when he developed the hyperacusis. So it became again another contrasting worlds that we kind of ricocheted between the two of them in some of those scenes.
0: So, do you have any other upcoming projects that you'd like to mention? And do you have any closing words for our spoiler alert radio audience?
1: I will be starting something shortly that I'm really looking forward to. I'm going to be doing a series called Blessed Sacrament with Kathleen Robertson. She's an actor and writer and show creator who recently did Swimming with Sharks. And it's an interesting story. It's about the family dynamics of three sisters and their mother who are involved in working and running a hospital that is a bit of a family legacy. It was started by the grandfather of the three sisters, and it's set in the backdrop of a hospital and the different personalities of the three different sisters is a big part of it. And Kathleen is originally from Hamilton, Ontario, and the series is set in Hamilton. So it's an interesting project to work on because I like working with Canadian storytellers. And also, I think that Hamilton is a city. It's kind of like Buffalo, New York, in that they're both steel towns on the Great Lakes. And Hamilton has been used as a location for countless other films and TV projects, but rarely has it been able to depict itself in a story. So I'm looking forward to that.
0: Excellent. Well, thanks so much, Peter Costco, for taking the time to talk with us today on Spoiler Alert Radio.
1: Thank you very much for inviting me. And I realized that in the process of answering those questions, there were a lot of spoiler alerts that I revealed there with some of the plots and storylines and some of the projects I've worked on.
0: You have been listening to Spoiler Alert Radio, conversations on the craft of filmmaking. I've been your host, Tony Pinocchia. On this episode of Spoiler Alert Radio, we spoke with production designer Peter Costco. 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
1: Today, we are talking with retired Professor Dr. Norman Cornett. Welcome to our program, Dr. Cornett.
2: Thanks very much, Mr. Costello.
1: Would you go ahead and give us a little information about your background?
2: Certainly. I was born in 1950 in Marshall, Texas. Then I went through high school. I had the privilege of serving as the student body president and then went to the University of California, Berkeley, where I majored in French culture, French history, and French literature. And that led me to explore graduate studies. And believe it or not, I went on to do a doctorate in religious studies, focusing on the relationship between religion, culture, and politics. And throughout my education, whether elementary school, junior high school, university, or doctoral studies, there was always a question in the back of my mind: how do we learn? How could we learn better? And that led me, 41 years ago, to create a new approach to education, which I call dialogic, and it's now the subject of doctoral and master's theses.
1: You also have a background in religion. Could you tell us a little more about that?
2: Yes, I wanted to understand. Keeping in mind I was born in 1950, I saw a lot of the changes on the role of religion in American society. For example, no longer reciting the Lord's Prayer, no longer the Pledge of Allegiance, no longer the Ten Commandments. And I was fascinated by what is the relationship between religion and society? And of course, keeping in mind that much of this came through the Supreme Court of the United States of America, it meant all the more to me, Mr. Costello, because at my graduation at the University of California, Berkeley, the person who handed my diploma was none other than the Chief Justice of the United States Supreme Court, namely Earl Warren, who had been, keep in mind for our listeners, he was the governor of California, and he had been nominated during World War II by both the Democratic and the Republican Party.
1: He was definitely a pioneering Chief Justice with his 1954 decision, Board of Education. So you've talked a little bit about education. Would you give us a little more information about that?
2: Certainly. What struck me over the course of my own education and classroom experience, and it particularly came to the fore when I did the doctorate, I happened to notice that no matter if the classroom was full or if it was virtually empty and there were no one in the chairs, it didn't seem to matter. The professor was going to give the same lecture as though we weren't even there. And it was always in that magisterial teaching from on high, a dispensing truth. And it was very passive, as though we were empty vessels filled up. And then I began to wonder, how could we render education, rather than passive, dynamic and indeed interactive? And in fact, what's going on in the minds of the other students as we're listening to the professor? So then I began to explore, how could I create a dynamic space? One thing that also struck me, and this right from elementary school, what is the greatest fear that a pupil has, that a student has, whether they're elementary or junior high or high school, much less university or the doctorate? That greatest fear is to ask, quote, a stupid question. And so the operative principle of my dialogic approach to education is this: there's only one wrong question. That's the unasked question. How do we create, in other words, what I call a non-threatening educational environment so that the pupil, whether they're 8 years old or whether they're in continuing or adult education and they're 80. And I hasten to point out, since 2015, demographically, a paradigm shift took place. There are now more seniors than there are young people. And we know from neurological studies, it's not when you retire at 65 that you stop learning. On the contrary, the more that we have exposure to new ideas, new sensations, new experiences, new subjects, the more that we foster neurological synapses that keep us lucid, alive, and well. So I'm a senior citizen myself, but I teach senior citizens, what we used to call golden age. And then as I moved into teaching senior citizens, I realized that the ultimate challenge, Mr. Costello, is to teach the child in the adult. Because to our dying breath inside ourselves, we perceive ourselves as a child. And for a child, everything is possible.
1: And children are very curious and want to learn and do learn. The idea that they're sponges at certain ages to acquire information. On the other hand, that desire to learn seems to be beaten out of them at some point for some of them. You brought up the idea of it's an equality of interaction between the student and the professor or teacher. Are you familiar with Marshall Rosenberg's nonviolent communication?
2: I must confess I have heard of, but cannot claim familiarity with that.
1: He's ultimately rooted in Carl Rogers' client-centered therapy, which I happened to learn about in school. But his idea, he's written a book called Nonviolent Communication. He establishes an equal relationship with students. When I went to school, especially in high school, I was almost always wrong. When I said something in class, I was always wrong in the teacher's view, and I had to be corrected. And that persisted into college as well. It wasn't until attending Modesto Junior College that I actually experienced some instructors who treated me better as more of an equal in terms of humanity and learning, and rather than looking down upon me. Marshall Rosenberg's a psychologist. He has developed a method whereby students and teachers are on an equal footing. He treats them as equals to himself and doesn't put them down. And it's a whole way of dealing with education and with people. He's a therapist, and he uses the same method in his therapy. And it's quite fascinating, but it seems like you're all along the same line. He's passed away now, but he's presented his method to schools. And in one example, he instructed some teachers on how they should actually interact with students. So the principal said, okay, will you teach a class this afternoon? Today. And he said, yes, I will. And so the superintendent or principal sat in the back of the classroom while he taught a group of students. And he was so impressed with how things went that he adopted the method for the entire school. He has an institute where he teaches people how to do this. It seems relatively easy at first, but it's actually you have to be fairly skilled to interact that way, because we're so used to having adults as being authoritarian. I know what's best. You're just a kid. You don't know. That kind of put down seems to be quite prevalent in our society.
2: Well, let me go on record, Mr. Costello, here with KCBP. If there is a principal or a school in Modesto or Stanislaus County who would like to experience this dialogic approach to education, I am ready, willing, and waiting. And I want to concur with you. Yes, I came to the conclusion that the key to teaching is creating a space where the pupil or student can tell their story. Because we are narrative beings. We've all got stories, and we need to share these stories. We need to tell these stories. And more to the point, we need people to hear and to listen and to interact with these stories. I'll give you a perfect example, since you have experience in pediatrics. It struck me once I knocked on a door of a house and an 18-month-old child opened the door. And that child started saying, blah, blah, blah, blah, blah. To this day, Mr. Costello, I don't know what that 18-month-old had to say, but I knew they needed to say it. And so how do we foster an environment where the pupil, where the student can tell it like it is, their lived experience? And when we take the theory of teaching and match it with the practice of their daily existence, their day-to-day lives, then we create a synthesis where learning is not abstract, but it relates cogently to my lived reality.
1: Now let's go on to another topic. While you've been in Modesto, you've observed some of the murals. There are many murals being painted in Modesto on buildings to make the city look better. And you've gone around and looked at them, and you do have some interest in art. And would you tell us a little bit more about your experiences?
2: Certainly. And let me build the bridge between education and the arts. I believe that the key to education is creative thinking and creative expression, so that the axis around which revolves my dialogic approach to education is the arts, because they are the discipline, bar none, which foster creative thinking and creative expression. So let me say to KCBP listeners, the first thing I did when I got here to Modesto is to go to the Stanislaus Arts Council. And I met Dominique Johnson, who's the executive director, and spoke with her about the art scene here and about the work of the Stanislaus Arts Council. And I went to their current exhibition, which incidentally happens to be primarily children and young people or young adults. And I spoke with Sinun Prim, who is of Cambodian descendants. And I'm currently curating an exhibition by a survivor of the Cambodian genocide. That is to say, under the Khmer Rouge, this artist lost her husband, and under the dictatorship of Pol Pot, she lost her two children. And so there again, it's bringing together theory and practice. And art enables us to come to terms with, to grapple with, to negotiate our lived experience. And so I made it a point to walk through. I've been here now. I'm starting my third week in Modesto. I made it a point to go around and look at these murals. First of all, what struck me was the vibrancy, the chromatic expression that we see in these murals. And I'm saying, now this is a win-win situation. These artists are communicating the vibrancy of Modesto, and they're doing it up close and personal because everybody can see this. What's also struck me, and when we're talking about there's vibrancy and then there's diversity. There is one mural I saw where it's a very clearly a young Asian woman, and yet there's another mural where it's a Hispanic person, and then there's another mural that seems Native American. And I'm saying this is communicating a message. And the role of the mural art in Modesto, for me, it's actually serving almost vicariously to bring people together. And that, in fact, is why public art exists. When we talk about community, if we go back to the Latin root of the word, it means a sharing. So these mural artists, these muralists, are sharing their vision of Modesto. If you're coming from the outside and you're looking in, these murals, let me tell you, give a very positive take on Modesto.
1: They're all telling stories, aren't they?
2: Exactly. They're narrative.
1: Cultural stories. Now, you have a strong background in religion as well.
2: Indeed, I did my PhD in religious studies and focused on the relationship between religion, culture, and politics.
1: Now, you've done some studies on Christian nationalism, I believe, very current right now as an issue.
2: Part of my research, and it's ongoing, this research, when you do the doctorate in religious studies, as I did, I'm actually an historian by training. My methodology is historical. So I studied the history of studies of religion. And what came to the fore in my research is that dynamic, that duo of religion and politics. So let's just take one example. In the history of Christianity, in antiquity, at the end of the ancient era, there was somebody called Constantine who became emperor. And this is in the 300s. And up until that time, Christianity is a marginal movement. And in fact, it's officially frowned on by the Roman Empire. And indeed, there were persecutions. When Constantine converts, he makes Christianity the, quote, state religion. That combination of state and church is a 1-2 punch. And after the Roman Empire essentially ceases, we have what are called the Middle Ages. And what arose out of this combining, fusing, joining at the hip, the state and the church? The Crusades, which is essentially a militaristic form of Christianity. We're going to, by force of arms, impose true religion, the true faith, the true church on the infidels, on the pagans. So then it becomes a campaign, literally, not just as Billy Graham did with the Billy Graham's Crusade, and he was the foremost evangelist in post-World War II America, right after World War II. In their case, it became a military campaign of conquest. But if we move beyond Christianity, how do we explain, for example, the phenomena of the Islamic State? It's that same bringing together state and religion, where you unilaterally impose it upon the citizenry, or you go out to conquest other territories, other peoples, cultures, religions.

0: heritage of other religious traditions that also go back millennia.
1: That's an irony for me that in the 250th year of our Declaration of Independence, we have two movements that are opposed to the ideas of the Declaration of Independence. The rise of a fascistic authoritarian government and the rise of Christian nationalism, whereby efforts are being made to make Christianity the state religion in the United States. That is totally counter to the wishes of our founding fathers, and that it's happening in this year is just very ironic to me. And it's surprising to me that so many Americans would be willing to sacrifice our democratic principles, our freedom of religion, freedom of assembly, freedom of speech, in the service of an authoritarian president and government. Do you have some thoughts on that?
0: I'll close the parenthesis from what I just said and then directly address what you've said, Mr. Costello. To demonstrate the extent to which this is an international, indeed universal phenomena in 2026, I've noticed this with my students. There was the presumption, there was this supposition, presupposition even, that Buddhism was a religion of peace and of tranquility and of serenity. But I'll hasten to point out a country called Myanmar, which is officially a Buddhist country. And it used to be called Burma, incidentally. In Myanmar, there has been a Buddhist nationalist movement with a priest who's preaching that to be truly part of Myanmar, or formerly Burma, you must be Buddhist, and therefore has led to ousting, to persecuting, even to going after non-Buddhists, the Rohingya people, and kicking them out of the country because they're not Buddhist. So when we take a reductionistic approach to life, I call this a binary worldview. Right and wrong, true and false, black and white, good and bad. That is simplistic, that can make things easy, but it doesn't do justice to the complexity of the human condition. And it leads to these kinds of conduct, of behavior, not simply on a personal level, as you've just mentioned, on a societal, on a national level. Now, in the case of the United States and the Constitution, I hasten to point out, as somebody who decades has worked with top-notch lawyers and indeed justices, what the paradigm shift that took place in jurisprudence in the United States of America goes back to Antonin Scalia and the Supreme Court of the United States, when Antonin Scalia began to question jurisprudence, to question the precedent that had been employed up till now for freedom of religion, freedom of expression, and he essentially articulated what we call the originalist view of the Constitution. Principles of the Constitution are essentially fixed in stone. They did not evolve. They are not organic. And therefore, we must get back to the original intent of the founding fathers of the Constitution. I want to point out that this is exactly what happens in interpretation of the Bible. It's called literalism. When you take a literalist approach to the Bible, whether it be the Hebrew scriptures, as Christians call the Old Testament, or whether it be the Christian scriptures, also known as the New Testament, when you apply it literally, the end game is a binary approach to society, to government, to the nation. And a binary approach leaves precious little room for the full gamut of the human condition.
1: When you have the truth, and you believe no one else has the truth, you can kill them, ultimately. You can suppress them. You can erase them from society. And in my view, that's what's happening now. We have whole groups of American citizens.

0: citizens to whom the law theoretically would apply equally who are being essentially erased from government websites, from historical, like the Smithsonian.
1: The Kennedy Center.
0: The Kennedy Center, yeah, it's on and on. And it's so disheartening that our Congress seems to buy into a lot of that. When two of the three branches of government don't function very well, and then we actually have a third, which the courts, or at least the Supreme Court, teetering on the edge, that to me puts our society in extreme danger. Now, it's interesting you brought up the originalists, because the original intentions of the founding fathers was that there would be separation of church and state, and then the law would apply to everyone. It didn't apply to everyone initially, slaves, women. But they created a mechanism to change that. So to say that their intent is frozen in history or stone really denies what they were intending to do. They created mechanisms to change it.
1: That this is very important what you're bringing up, Mr. Costello, because let's, as a trained historian, let's go back to the 1700s. Historically, we call it the 18th century. The 1700s is known as what? The age of enlightenment, the age of reason. Why did they come up with these principles that were premised not on a certain religion, not on a certain state, not on a certain scripture, whether that scripture be the Bible or the Quran or whatever sacred literature, but they were espousing values, morals, and ethics out of the rational approach. Why were they doing this? Because what preceded the age of reason? The wars of religion, which tore Europe to pieces. And ironically, what we're seeing now, as this buttressing up and making religion the operative principle of society, of the state, of the government, whether it be India, whether it, and I can name one after another. What has happened is that rather than focusing on moral values, on ethical values, we are focusing on religious terms, religious propositions. How much room are we giving to reason, to the rational? And when we go in that direction, what did Lord Acton say at the end of the 1800s? He had an axiom: power tends to corrupt, and absolute power corrupts absolutely. So when we're talking about the challenges that we face in American democracy, we have to ask ourselves, has power become monopolized, capitalized? It's only in the hands of a few. Does this not prove antithetical to democracy? Governance based on demos means the people. To what extent have we seen corporate America now as the United States federal government?
0: Yes, we have seen the influence of a whole group of billionaires who run major communication corporations, I would say fawning over our current president and administration. And that seems to me very dangerous. We have an oligarchy now, I think, and the influence of money seems to be paramount.
1: What strikes one in the current discourse is that, to all intents and purposes, the new religion, the new gospel, is their bottom line. Corporate America's bottom line has become effectively the new mantra. And so, therefore, all moral and ethical judgments, values, priorities are based on what do we get out of this. And when we're talking about conflicts in the world today, on the international scene, you and I have personally talked about what's going on currently in the Middle East. What really strikes one is who's profiting from this. Look at the profits that the petrochemical industry is making. The price of gas, for example. So if we're in a democracy where it's about the people, this is coming out of the people's pocket, and it's going into corporate America's bank accounts. Or when we talk about the arms industry, they are profiting. If you're reading their fiscal reports, They're making money hand over fist. This is serving the arms industry. I have never forgotten what General Dwight D. Eisenhower said when he was president of the United States in his last message to the nation, which was the end of his second mandate. And here was a military man who knew what he was talking about. What is the warning he sent out to his fellow citizens? That the danger of the militaro-industrial complex, because he knew perfectly well the lobbying forces in D.C. that would come to play to siphon tax dollars, your dollars, my dollars, our dollars, to pay and profit the arms industry.
0: I don't know if you saw the documentary, but Michael Moore, one of his documentaries at the beginning of the first Iraq War, showed a gathering of businessmen, and the man speaking said, hey, this is an opportunity for us. We are going to make lots of money because of this. The question I have been asking myself now is, when something happens in our current administration, the next question I want to ask is, where's the money? What is in it for somebody? Follow the money. And lo and behold, it turns out that our politicians, or the senior ones, and the negotiators, Steve Witikoff, be sure, they're making money off of the relationships of Qatar, UAE, the United Arab Emirates. You can follow the money. Why was President Trump given a $400 million airplane? Why? So the money is so intertwined to all of this, and it's easy to get discouraged. But on the other hand, we've had No King's rallies, each one more well attended than the previous one. Polls show that most Americans don't really like what's happening. And we still, in my view, have the hope of changing things. Our democratic freedoms and principles still can be operative. We haven't lost yet. So I think we will see a huge rise up of the American public at some point, and we'll have a tipping point whereby hopefully things will return to the rule of law, where everyone is subject to the Constitution and will get their rights. Look at the immigrants being rounded up and put in prison camps. These are essentially prison camps, concentration camps, as we saw during, they're not as horrible as World War II, but they could become that and are very inhumane in certain ways already, especially in their treatment of children and families. But we haven't lost everything yet.
1: I'm glad you mentioned that, Mr. Costello, because as a historian, it behooves me to see the big picture. And that means looking back, looking beyond 2026. And looking back, and I look back to my parents, and I'm sure it was the same with your parents. My parents lived through the Great Depression of the 30s. My parents lived through World War II. My parents lived through the Cold War in the Soviet bloc era. They were getting quite older towards the end of that period. I'm saying to myself, you know what? If my parents lived through all this, there can be better days ahead. Because I had the privilege of living the heady idealism of the 1960s, of love and peace, of humanity, of harmony, of getting together, and of inclusiveness. Here we are in the headquarters of KCBP, and right here on these premises, there's Project Head Start. Believe it or not, when I was a high school student, I tutored elementary pupils, and that gave me the vision to go into education, that I could make a difference. And that difference, yes, we can talk on the national level, the societal level, but the difference begins with me. Essentially, it begins with the power of one. And I knew that I would go into teaching because I came to the conclusion that after the family, no one has more impact on a person, on a child, on an adolescent, on an adult. No one has more impact than the teacher. And in fact, I'd have to say, Mr. Costello, for me, teaching, and I'm a lifelong educator. Teaching, it's not a job. It's not a career. Certainly not a hobby. teaching for me is a vocation. It's a calling, and I'm going to do it wherever, whenever possible. In fact, I would say that's why I consider it a privilege to be here at KCVB, because I see community radio as public education.
0: I want to thank you for speaking with us today, and I wish you well and when you return to your home city.
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3: Hi, this is Janet C. I'm here today with Councilman Nick Bavaro. Nick would like to talk about the homeless situation and possible solutions. Welcome, Nick.
4: Thank you for having me.
3: You were born and raised in Modesto. Tell us a little bit about your degrees. What education do you have?
4: I was raised here in Modesto, attended Stanislaus Union, Grace M. Davis High School, went on and earned my bachelor's degree from University of Pacific in political economics, and I have a master's degree from the University of Southern California in public administration.
3: So you've always been involved in Modesto issues.
4: Yes, pretty much my whole adult life. I've seen this town grow to a population of almost 230,000. So Modesto is my home. I love Modesto. I've been involved mainly with helping other people who would run for office for city council or board of supervisors, people who I felt would always put the interests of the city first. Then in 2022, several people in District 4 approached me about running for city council. And after talking with my wife and giving it serious consideration, I decided to run and ran unopposed in District 4. So I have a 4-year term.
3: Very interesting. And tell us exactly about where District 4 is. It does include the 95354.
4: Correct. District 4 is in the southeast part of City of Modesto. Actually, if you take Yosemite Boulevard and Claus Road and head south all the way to Briggsmore, and then you head west on Briggsmore to Rose Avenue. On Rose Avenue, you head south to Scenic, then you head north on Scenic to Bodum, and then you head south on Bodum and go through the little neighborhoods there, and you end up on Yosemite Boulevard, and you head east until you run into Claus Road. So about 50,000 people in my district.
3: And there's a lot of different issues to do with that district. So when you first became elected, when you say you ran unopposed, that means you ran unopposed, in case people don't know. And what was the first thing you discovered about working within a city government?
4: Well, first of all, I come from the private sector. For the last 40 years of my life, I've worked in business, and things are done differently in the private sector. You don't have committees generally. You have the person who signs the front of the check that you work with, and you get stuff done. What I ran into when I first got elected is that, you know, you represent the people. It's the people's business. So it takes a lot of time to get things done because there's a lot of avenues that need to be completed. The role of the city council and the mayor is to set the priorities of the city and also set the policy. It is then the role of the city manager to implement the priorities and the policy set forth by the city council and the mayor. The city manager runs the city. He oversees all the personnel. The city council has nothing to do with the personnel, like the police chief, fire chief, in this respect of hiring them. But the city council does have the city manager, the city attorney, the city clerk, and the city auditor who report to us. So all four of those departments work at the pleasure of the city council and the mayor.
3: As a councilman, you decide to find out about an issue. What type of process is that?
4: Well, if we're working on, let's just say, for an example, Modesto passed Measure H, which is a 1-cent sales tax, back in 2022. The number one priority of Measure H was public safety, followed by economic development and homelessness and others down the line. But the number one priority was to make sure that public safety was our number one issue. As a city council member, we work with our city manager, and we will direct the city manager on what our interests. For an example, with the fire engines, we have a regional fire department that is overseen by Modesto. Today, all the fire engines, all the fire rigs in Modesto have advanced life support, which is like a portable emergency room. Whereas before Measure H, we did not have all of our engines equipped with advanced life support. Many of them had what they call basic life support. Those are the things that we work on. Also, the city of Modesto, because Measure H being number one priority is public safety, our goal is to have the city police chief work to hire more police officers, to also make it competitive in compensation to the police officers to stay in Modesto, which we did this last year. We were able to negotiate compensation through the unions, and that is done by, again, the city manager, but it has to be approved by the city council. Those are the kinds of things that we do on city council. We set the rate for utilities, we set the rate for garbage fees, but as a council member myself, I pretty much get into the weeds on, for example, like in Modesto, we have two haulers that pick up our garbage. In order to approve giving them increases, I really do get into the weeds to make sure that we're getting the biggest bang for our dollar.
3: That's good. We need somebody to keep track of that because it is our taxpaying dollars.
4: Absolutely. And the most important thing is to make sure that we're getting most efficient use of taxpayer money and applying it to those areas that is going to make Modesto a better place to live, work, and raise our families. You see now that there's a lot of projects that we see in the city of Modesto with sidewalks being repaired, street maintenance, trees are being pruned. All of that comes from a very active city council that sets the policy and priorities for the city manager to implement.
3: Does the city write grants in order to come up with, I know you mentioned the 1 cent sales tax, which, you know, you can't do that all the time. Do they write grants to get money to implement these different programs?
4: 100%. Now, we don't rely on grants to run the city, but various departments will write grants for one-time money to accomplish whatever endeavor.
3: Specific goals.
4: Specific goals.
3: You had a focus when you came in on the city council. What was your main focus?
4: Well, a couple things, actually. My number one issue was homelessness in Modesto. I spent a great deal of time this last year focused on homelessness and how we can better manage it. You're not going to solve homelessness, but you can better manage it.
3: What did you find out about the current way that it's managed in Modesto?
4: Well, the city of Modesto works with from camp to home. And that's our model that we use. And we want to be able to get people out of shelters into housing. My focus is from, and I think that's a good program and I support that, but my focus is from the streets to camp because not all homeless people want to be in a home. We have mental illness, we have addiction, and we have people who don't have life skills to survive. And they're on our streets. They're on our sidewalks, they're in our parks, and this is where they have their illegal encampments. Now, it's not illegal to be homeless, but it is illegal to camp in the park. It is illegal to camp on a sidewalk. My focus has always been, how do we manage getting these folks into a place where they can be safe? Not only them, but I have grandchildren. I want to be able to take my grandchildren to the park. I don't want to have to worry about grandkids stepping on a needle or there's some prostitution going on in the bathroom. Or public parks belong to neighborhoods, not to homeless people who want to live there and make it their home. So that's always been my focus. And my feeling has always been, if we can better manage this issue, that is going to create a ripple effect when we talk about economic development and people investing into Modesto, because we need to be able to provide better paying jobs, higher skilled labor. The homeless issue has always, to me, been the elephant in the room. And we need to best manage that issue. We're not going to solve it in our lifetime. I don't know if it will ever be solved. We just need to work on mechanisms on how to best manage it and keep it controlled. And for those who don't want to comply, or they just want to camp wherever they want to camp and they break in the law and they don't want to seek services for whatever reason, we do need to hold people accountable. You and I are held accountable every day, and we need to hold all of our citizens, regardless of their stature in life, accountable.
3: Just for basic things, yes. Not polluting everything. I know Modesto Sound is involved with, we do a lot of community service, and I take groups of kids out and we walk the walking trails, we pick up garbage and all that stuff. And over the last few years, it's been an interesting situation because there's so many places that I can't take a group of volunteer kids out to a clean because of what you said. We're going to run into homeless people, we're going to run into drugs, paraphernalia, needles. And it's really become an issue. So even community members that want to help the community are being stifled by just the sheer number and presence of all these homeless people that just go wherever they want.
4: One of the most successful programs we have in the city of Modesto is the Downtown Streets Team. Downtown Streets Team are homeless people who are trying to get off the streets, get into a routine, and improve their lives, okay? And we have a demand. We have people standing in line that want to do this. First of all, it gives them purpose. They have meetings and they have leaders that work with them within the Downtown Streets Team that actually help them find jobs and help them write resumes. But what they do every day is they go and pick up trash. They're developing skills and they're developing purpose. I was out with the Downtown Streets Team last year. And this guy I was walking with, he said, "Nick." And I said, "Yeah." He said, "I love me." And I said, "Okay, what are you talking about? I love me." He says, "You don't understand. I came from a life where I was on drugs most of my adult life and in prison. I was on the street. And today I am picking up trash in the city of Modesto and I'm helping keeping my city clean. So I love me." He's developing skills, and hopefully he'll be successful.
3: He's developing a sense of pride,
4: yeah,
3: which so many of them don't seem to have. But I agree that that's a wonderful thing, and we need more life skills.
4: I will tell you right now, the homeless issue is complex as it is. The city of Modesto is very active in trying to better manage this issue. We spend millions of dollars a year. A day doesn't go by that our city manager does not think about the issue of homelessness on the street, believe me, as well as other council members. And if this was something that was simple, we would have solved it. But every homeless person has their story. You have people out there who absolutely have zero life skills, that come from dysfunctional families, that get into drugs, and now they have an addiction problem, or because of the dysfunction that they had in their families when they were young, they have mental issues. I've talked to women on the streets in Dry Creek who were molested by family members when they were kids. And I've talked to people who just don't have a chance. They just don't have anywhere to go. We do provide shelters. Last year, remember the big storms we had? One of the storms woke me up because the wind was blowing the rain against the window on our bedroom. We have a two-story house. When it woke me up, I told my wife I was going to go down Yosemite to see if there's any homeless people I can take to the shelter. I'm going down Yosemite Boulevard over by Perry, and there's some homeless people standing there soaking wet. "Hey, guys, hop in the car. I'll take you to Salvation Army or Gospel Mission. We'll get you out of the rain." They didn't want to do it. They did not want to go with me.
3: What was their reasoning?
4: They did not want to have anybody tell them what to do. They didn't want to follow the rules. And that was the bottom line. So how do you deal with that?
3: How do you deal with that exactly? In case you've just joined us, this is Janet C. I'm here today talking with Nick Bavaro, Councilman Nick Bavaro, on the issues that are important to him, which is the homelessness, what in the world to do with it. You are so correct in that there is a lot of different stories from a lot of different homeless people. We have done some of the podcasts with people that this stuff is generational. There's dysfunction in their families that go all the way back to grandparents and beyond. They just don't have life skills. I wonder if maybe we should incorporate some kind of curriculum into our educational system of just life skills. I know it's supposed to be just about education and we dump a lot of stuff on our teachers, but gosh, what to do? And then there's the drug problem. What do you think the percentage of homeless people on drugs is in Modesto?
4: 100%. I have never met anyone who is homeless on the streets or in the parks in Modesto that told me they were not on drugs. Most of them are on meth or any other form of drugs. So I have never met anyone who's not on drugs. I stand with that 100%. How many are mentally ill? I would venture to say a large portion of them are mentally ill. I wouldn't know what that number is, but what we see on the streets, let me back up a little bit. Maybe there are some homeless people who are senior citizens. I have talked to people who live out of their cars or out of their RVs that are homeless people that are senior citizens, and they live in their cars because they lost their home or their rent because they're no longer working. They didn't plan for retirement, and they're just trying to survive on Social Security or Social Security disability or whatever. I'll just add that to that. There's people that I have talked to that are in that situation. We have a lot of people that are disabled. You see people in wheelchairs in our communities. They just don't have anywhere to go. We can move them from Peary on Yosemite to another street. We shuffle them around, but the only place they can go to actually is a shelter, Gospel Mission or Salvation Army. But if they don't want to go to those shelters for whatever reason, there's really no other place for them to go.
3: I can't imagine people with disabilities being homeless. How do they, well, they don't take care of themselves. We interviewed some chat members and learned from them that, because you see so many people walking around that are talking to themselves, yelling at traffic, they're not right. And we learned from him that the meth, because meth's been around for a real long time, but today's meth is not, how did he say, it's not your grandmother's meth. It's not the same thing when they used to use the Sudafed products to make it, and you could recover, kind of get over it. You could clean up and go down the road, and yeah, you might lose some teeth, but it didn't take you out. But the meth today is cut with so many horrible things. The fentanyl, it's very different. They no longer use the Sudafed base. The availability of those dried up, so they start using industrial compounds. And it's very, very scary. They take one or two hits of that meth and they become delusional, they become paranoid, and it doesn't go away. It's permanent. The damage is permanent. So that's why you see these people. And I think that compounds the homeless problem, because you're out there on the street, you're homeless.
4: They take meth to stay awake at night, because
3: right,
4: most of them are awake at night for fear of harm, other
3: yes,
4: homeless people harming them. So they move around.
3: They have a circuit. We have discovered that different ones go to different circuits. But where's a safe place to sleep during the day? If you're going to become mentally impaired by doing these drugs and continue to do the drugs, then all the cleanup efforts and life skills in the whole world aren't going to help. These people aren't coming back, and they're talking to trees. How are those people ever going to deal with being housed? So it's so much more complicated than just trying to get them off the streets to a shelter.
4: For a lot of them, it's not going to happen.
3: Yeah. So what are some of the alternative solutions?
4: Again, I don't like to use the word solutions. I like to use the word management. Because even if these folks who are homeless are off drugs, if we're successful in helping them through whatever program that can get them off drugs, they're not coming back as CPAs, okay? And they're probably not going to have a skill level that they can market themselves into the community. What I'm doing now is I'm working with a couple of nonprofits and some homeless advocates, as well as dealing with business owners dealing with this issue. And the city of Modesto is focused on camp to home. As an individual council member, I'm focused on streets to camp. So working with these folks, we're actually trying to put together an area through nonprofits and the private sector to have safe areas where these folks can go, get them off the streets, out of our parks, out of our businesses, and direct them to a safe area where they'd have access to restrooms or a shower. And if they don't want to go and they want to continue camping illegally in the areas I described, then we need to hold them accountable for sure. This is their decision. So based on their decision, they'll probably end up having somebody of authority holding them accountable. But if you get them into a safe area and give them like a pallet home where they can keep their stuff rather than pushing a cart around, and for them to sleep. And then they would be in one area where chat can go and or other services can go and talk to them. Because what you see now is chat can talk to somebody on the corner of Yosemite and Perry and will say, okay, I'll come back tomorrow. And that homeless person is going to be probably on Oakdale Road. It's hard to do that. So if we can get them in a safe area, it's going to keep them safe and it's going to keep the community safe.
3: And it's going to keep them together. That was a strong message we got from the homeless people that we have recorded, is that they don't want to be isolated. They have a network of friends.
4: Homeless people run in packs.
3: Yes.
4: We have a crew. I call them a crew. Over on Oakdale Road, over by Bank of America and Briggsmore in that area. I haven't seen him in a while. I suspect he's in jail. His name was Blue, because he was the guy that had the beard that dyed it blue. That's how he got the name Blue. And he'd have his crew. And they would be in front of Bank of America on weekends or in that general area. Ace Hardware, they'd be behind Office Depot in the back. Many times to talk to these guys. They just don't want to go to a shelter. They want to be left alone. They want to do what they want to do and not be told what to do. And they will use their drugs of choice. That's one element. But there's also the other element where you see mentally disabled people who have nowhere to go and low IQs and just have no skills. And they're on the streets and they need help. They don't have the wherewithal to know, oh, I can go to this area of Modesto and I can get on Medi-Cal. I can get my maybe SSI. They just don't have a clue. And they're just on the streets trying to survive. And those are the ones you try to get to help. And if they've been on the streets for a long time, you know, for years, it's really hard. That's why we have a lot of different nonprofits that are trying to help those people.
3: If you were to be asked, what is the solution to Modesto's homeless problems? What would you say?
4: The cause of homelessness is complicated because everyone has their own story. You have generations of dysfunctional families. You have generations of people who have no life skills. So they've never developed a value in their life, a worth, and they don't know what purpose is because of the history of their families. And so how do you change that? If I had that answer, I'd be a pretty wealthy dude.
3: That's very true. They don't have life skills and they don't have skills, but they reproduce. So those children grow up and we've had story after story of they can just get kicked out of their house when they're 16 or 17 and they don't have a clue. Their parents didn't have any life skills. Those kids certainly don't. And they just start wandering around. It's sad.
4: They have nowhere to go. It's total dysfunction. Unlike with my family, I have family support. My kids have family support. You know, you teach your family and all the opportunities that are available to them. And then they find their way. They find their passion.
3: And then you help them with that.
4: These folks that we see on the streets, a large number of them just don't have that support system. And like you say, at the age of 16 and 17, kicked out of the house, or maybe they lose the house and the parents are on the street too, or the parents are living in the car. And every homeless person that I've met or talked to, the vast majority of them are from this area. Okay, they're not being shipped in from San Francisco on a bus. I just don't see any evidence of that or any data that really supports that. You hear that a lot. San Francisco put them all on a bus and they end up in Modesto.
3: I've heard that where they let them out of jail and they put them on a bus and they ship them somewhere else.
4: Yeah, they let them out of jail here in Stanislaus County and they work their way maybe to Ceres or Modesto. But I've talked to homeless people, what high schools they went to, and the vast majority of them are from this area.
3: And of course, when you get on drugs, it's very hard to deal with life skills. Drugs are very powerful and they take over and nothing else is important.
4: Well, look at fentanyl. I mean, look what's happening in our society with the use of fentanyl and people just dropping like flies.
3: We learned about fentanyl as well during these podcasts about how they manufacture it, and because it's an illegal street drug, they don't take the time to mix and blend the drugs. Because the question always came up to me is, I interview these people that are on fentanyl on a regular basis. How are they doing that? I hear stories of people that take one hit and die, and that's because they don't blend the drugs. And so if you happen to get the part that's all concentrated, then you get that. It's a Russian roulette. You get a hit of that, then you could die. If you get the milder ones, then you can probably maintain. It's crazy. Nick, I'd like to thank you for coming down and talking to us about this.
4: I appreciate the opportunity to be with you today.
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1: Hi kids, welcome to Confetti Park, a magical show featuring music and stories from Louisiana and the wonderful sister states up the mighty Mississippi River. This is Katie Hobgood-Ray, and I'm so happy to have you listening today. The Storytime feature, which comes at the end of every episode, is also available for free download on your favorite podcasting network. Just look for Confetti Park. We're going to start today with a song from a very famous Cajun musician named Michael Doucet. This is from his album Les Hoogie Boogie, Louisiana French music for children. Jolie Blonde.

0: That was a song about the boll weevil, performed by Dan Zanes. Originally, it was written by Lead Belly, a Louisiana songwriter a long time ago, back when the pesky boll weevil bug destroyed crops. Now we're going to hear Just a Closer Walk with Thee, performed by a brass band. New Orleans park ranger and musician Bruce Barnes is going to introduce this New Orleans dirge, featuring the beautiful bass voice of Joshua Walker.
1: Just a Closer Walk with Thee. Now this is a song that one is surely to hear at any New Orleans traditional brass band funeral. Played here in the slow dirge form. The song is played as the deceased slowly rolls along on the final ride through the streets of the city. The band never plays in a hurry, for this is

0: That was a song of the Cajun Mardi Gras, where people ride on horses in costume and go from house to house begging for ingredients to make a giant community dinner. That's a custom in parts of Louisiana. Now let's hear another Cajun song. This is Papillon.
1: Ah, mon cher ami, just around the bend in the bayou, and we'll be at the Fay Dodo. Attention, listen. I hear a wagon and some fiddle playing, too. Up there, on the old road along the bayou. Hey, sha, I think that's the old watermelon man, riding along in his wobbly old wagon. We should pull up to the bank here. Oh, now we could get us some watermelon to share at the Fay Dodo. Well, listen good, and if you hear him shouting, then you shout right back to let him know we are here, and we want to buy some watermelon, mon ami. You see, he's pretty far away, and he doesn't really hear too well anyway. So we're gonna have to shout really loud, yeah?

That was a beautiful Cajun lullaby by Nancy Tabb Markentel called Gee Gee. Listen well, my child, to the song of the crocodile. And that sound means it's time for Confetti Park Story Time. Today we hear a memoir from North Louisiana folklorist and writer Gypsy Damaris Boston.

This is a road trip from North Louisiana to South Louisiana. An essay called Panorama by Gypsy Damaris Boston. From the pine-covered red clay hills of North Louisiana to the moss-draped live oaks of the black and coffee-grounds land of South Louisiana, I watch nature's pageant of beauty and look at our state with pride and delight. Pasture after pasture of cattle, black, red, white, and mixed, pecan groves, some recently planted with the square protective fences still around the small trees. Young cotton with freshly painted wire wagons waiting at the gin for a good crop. Tall corn and thigh-high okra in gardens. Pretty homes with crepe myrtles blooming in the yards. One very large field is yellow with bitter weeds. The owner was never a country child who had to drink milk after the cow had eaten bitter weed. Although there are no cows in this field, I think about the seeds that will wash into the other fields, and I wish the owner would mow. The rains that caused so much trouble made everything lush and green. The water hyacinths are beautiful. Near Alexandria, we hike across a cow pasture, climb a levee, and look down at the water of the river. Muddy and red like its name, it's mud flat, smooth, and unwalked on. Each little layer, like a tiny step, marks the water's slow withdrawal. Uprooted cottonwoods and debris on the banks show the force of the recent flood. Way down below us, seven turtles are swimming near the shore. In the central part of the state, soybean fields are still underwater. The huge pumps a man had brought in to try to keep his field dry before the spillway was opened are not running. We drive past sections of wild-looking swamp woods where so many deer died. In the drying areas, people stand close together, either crawfishing or catching fish trapped in pools left from the receding floodwaters. We cross the Mississippi on a ferry. The Mississippi's fast-moving, gray-green water still covers the willows near its bank. Recently painted ships, too far away for me to read the names, stand at anchor, watching their turn to be loaded from the grain elevators or the barges pushed by sturdy tugboats. The river barges look like flat cars at water level. The seagoing barges are as tall as a string of red boxcars so that ocean waves will not wash across the deck. Here the people had watched the Mississippi with concern because a change in the river current could have eaten away at the Badger. If that protective bit of land had gone, the levee would have crumbled and the force of the escaping water would have washed away towns. Young boys tell of filling sandbags to protect the levee. When the water would wash the sand out of the bags, bags of shells were used to slow the water and the sandbags were placed behind them. An additional problem developed when the continuing south winds pushed the tides inland on the bayous and would not permit rainwater to drain anywhere. By the shell roads, turtles line the logs, three or four more in groups, some with backs covered with the same yellow-green plant that spreads like a rug over the drainage dishes. These sunning turtles may someday be a thing of the past, as the armadillos have moved into this part of the country. When the turtles come up on land and lay their eggs, the armadillos dig them up and add eggs to the diet of grubs that they find as they root in the ground. We drive down the bayou in one of the small towns. Here had been the old business section of town because for years the people traveled this water road. Two Lafitte skiffs are racing. These are made here and perhaps are not found any other place. They use automobile motors. I look at one and can see the outline of a narrow board under the paint. Most boats are being made of fiberglass or plywood now. The front sits high on the water. A narrow rectangular box on the front stores the catch. The side is low to throw out the trawl or net. The back fans out,
to give a place to sort the catch. This is a working boat. I look at the small pierrot hewn out of a solid cypress log, and I'm surprised to see it painted, even though the paint is very faded, because the pierrot must be very old. It is shallow, slightly pointed at the end, and the smooth walls look no thicker than a breadboard. There is a trick to paddling a pierrot. This boat is a vanishing part of a French culture. Near the coast, flocks of egrets, white and as large as frying chickens, feed on insects cattle stir up as they graze. These newcomers to Louisiana have now reached the cattle pastures north of Shreveport. Here, people are picking figs while those at home are not yet ripe. I walk in the yards. The ground is so rich, and it rains so much, everything grows. My outstretched arms go halfway around one of the oak trees. Oranges are as large as a fist. Banana trees grow, but do not usually produce good fruit. Most of the trees are dated by hurricanes, not years. Since the last bad hurricane, a tallow tree seed sprouted by a young orange tree. The faster-growing tallow tree grew completely around the trunk of the orange tree, covering it for about a foot from the ground. Now the trunk of the orange tree is about like a drink bottle, and the tallow tree, towering 15 feet above, has a trunk as large as a gallon bucket. I wonder if perhaps by now they share a common root system. I eat seafood gumbo cooked as the French do and served with French bread. The loaf weighs only 8 ounces, but it is over 30 inches long as my arm. The gumbo is delicious and spicy, and I recognize many things in it. Shrimp, okra, smoked sausage, crab. But I don't know how to eat the whole crab in its shell, served in my bowl of gumbo and rice. I watch those crabs go into the pot, gray-black, but they are brick red now. Everywhere I see people who are hard-working, happy, and who love their homes and families. I think America is full of these people. That was an essay by folklorist Gypsy Damaris Boston from her book, Dear Louisiana, Love Gypsy. 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Join me again next week for more wonderful kids' music from Confetti Park. And remember, look for the magic in every day.

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1: The Arctic is warming faster than the rest of the planet. Sea ice is near a historic low. These profound changes have dramatic consequences for the area and the rest of the planet. But the warmer temperatures in summer and seasonal low sea ice allow research ships to access the area and its wildlife.
2: Our biggest fan ever was a polar duck, a king eider. I didn't know they existed, and I didn't know that they were so beautiful, and I still don't know why such a colourful animal is living in the Arctic, where everything else is either white or yellowy white, like polar bears. So that was an amazing creature to see.
1: Welcome to Big Picture Science. I'm Molly Bentley. We have seized upon a unique opportunity to communicate ship to shore with a scientist on an icebreaker right now, looking at long-term melting and impacts in the Arctic. His camera will also capture marine life on the seabed. Other field researchers are tracking polar bears and watching the collapsing Greenland ice sheet. We hear from both. This episode is Arctic Dispatch.

0: The Arctic is warming 4 times faster than the rest of the world. Scientists are studying how warmer temperatures and diminishing sea ice will affect ecosystems in the water and on land, and how they'll impact the global climate system. After all, what happens in the Arctic doesn't stay in the world's refrigerator, but has consequences for the rest of the world. But we have a cool chance to talk to one of those researchers who is on a ship in the Arctic Ocean right now. And Roland, you seized on an exciting opportunity for this ship-to-shore conversation with Otten Purser. Please introduce us to him and how you managed to reach him on an icebreaker near Greenland called the Polar Stern, I believe.
1: Indeed, which is North Star in German. And the Polar Stern actually belongs to the German Alfred Wegener Institute for Polar Studies. And Otten works there. I've known him for several years. He got in touch with me to say that he was leading this mission up to the coast of the Arctic. And I just love to talk to him when he's doing his work. Hi, Otten.
2: Hi there. Hi from the Greenland waters.
1: This is so easy compared with, well, even a few years when I was calling you on the icebreaker, it was a pretty, you know, dodgy thing whether we'd get a connection. And I guess, you know, decades ago, this would have been impossible.
2: Even half a decade ago, we were sending 56K email packets once every 15 minutes. So this is really a vast improvement for us. It's really fantastic for the science that we can do and also for things like this.
1: It's fantastic to talk to you, Otten. You're on board this is an icebreaker, the Polar Stern, the Pole Star, the North Star.
2: Yes, 43-year-old icebreaker. It's 115 metres long. There's 100 people on board, 50 scientists and 50 crew, more or less. 2 helicopters, Zodiac, and much high-tech equipment that the scientists bring with them for each expedition.
1: And where are you at the moment? How far? In fact, can I put it another way? I know this is radio, but for me, can you turn the camera around? I can see where you are.
2: Yeah. I'm just going to open the door now. So there's going to be a nice clunk of extremely analog doors. And outside here, we have the glorious vista of the Greenland Sea.
1: That is beautiful.
2: Coming down the west side of the Fram Strait and heading into the Atlantic. And that's what you've got there going past my window.
1: And that, to see the ice, actually to see the ocean looking so fantastically blue there is amazing. But that ice, it looks quite thin.
2: It is quite thin, actually. That's a good observation, actually. It's about 1.1 metres thick, some of the flows that we just showed you. We went there out today with a Zodiac, actually, and we cored it, so I can tell you for sure that it's 1 metre thick, just over 1 metre thick here. So it's quite thin, but then it's breaking up at this time of the year here anyway. But yeah, it's thinner than we thought, actually, yeah.
1: Just put us geographically. So you're somewhere between, what is it, Greenland and Iceland and Norway?
2: Yes, exactly. So we're due west of Svalbard. We're at 79 degrees north, which is a line that we monitor every year. We've been coming here for 25 years and measuring all the way across from the edge of Greenlandic waters, so maybe 180 miles from Greenland, all the way across to Svalbard. We're measuring how the oceanic conditions change, how the biology on the seafloor and in the water column changes. So monitoring all of these parameters over time, both on the waters going into the Arctic, which is the waters next to Svalbard, and the waters coming out of the Arctic, which is generally the waters next to Greenland. So we're seeing how these two paths of water change over time.
1: My impression was, for some background, the Arctic always refreezes to some extent every winter when it gets really cold, and then it melts. So there's quite a big changes in any case, but that it didn't refreeze as much last winter as it has done in previous years.
2: Yeah, that seems to be the case, yeah. And so it's not freezing so much, and the ice that is there in the central Arctic also seems to be changing in what it does. So it's always flowing out of the Arctic. It's what Admundson and the original explorers did. They tried to lock their ships in and see how the ice would move across the central Arctic. And we can see now with satellites, with buoys that we put on the ice, that these ice transport pathways are changing in the central Arctic. So not only is it not freezing as much in all the places, but it's also travelling in different directions. This has got lots of add-on effects. if there's ice that's formed near Russia, for example, perhaps it's seeded with a certain sort of algae on the bottom of the ice. So there's a whole nutrient balance change as well as the ice flow condition change, which I think is very fascinating and the impacts are potentially multiple on different areas of ecosystem function.
1: I mean, to some extent, does that mean that you can sit where you are and you can sort of play Sherlock and get a fingerprint of where the ice is coming from? I mean, it's because presumably this stuff is sort of circulating around the Arctic as well as melting and freezing and so on.
2: Yes, that's exactly right. We have sort of two sorts of ice here. We have ice that starts its life as glaciers on land and flows into the Arctic from Russia, from Greenland, and then floats around in the Arctic as transported amongst the sea ice, which is the stuff you were just talking about, the stuff that forms each year. Now we're seeing that these icebergs are coming from different areas. We think that there's more ice coming from the Russian area of the Arctic than has been previously the case, carrying lots of rocks from land to the west of the Arctic, going all the way across the Arctic and now coming out in Greenland.
1: These are rocks which are sort of embedded in the ice as it grinds off the continent.
2: Yes. So as the glacier comes down, it cuts into the valley where the glacier is formed, and rocks fall onto the ice, and then they float, they're carried by these iceberg rafts, all the way across the central Arctic, and then down alongside the coast of Greenland. And as they melt, as they get to warmer waters, these rocks are dropped onto the seafloor. And as we talk right now, my camera is on the seafloor filming these rocks that have fallen down in Greenlandic waters. So right now I have my camera on the seafloor, and my colleagues are looking at this. So we are measuring how many rocks are here this year. We'll come next year and see if there's more rocks in this area, you know, to really see if this is actually happening, that there's a higher flux of material.
1: You make it sound so normal. I've got a camera on the Arctic seabed.
2: Yeah.
1: I mean, presumably it's a pretty special piece of kit.
2: Yeah, so it's a 6,000 metre rated camera because we have the Molloy Deep, which is also here by, which is the deepest point in the Arctic, which is 5,500 metres deep. So to ensure that our camera can survive the pressure, we make it 6,000 metre rated.
1: Sorry, can we just underline, this is 6 kilometres.
2: Yeah,
1: that's
2: 6 kilometres.
1: You know, miles.
2: 6 kilometres deep. It's the Molloy Deep. It's an area about 25 by 25 kilometres of that depth. And it's a really interesting depression on the seafloor. But the camera itself is a typical Canon that you might buy in a shop. It's just that I've put it in a super fancy, heavy-duty titanium frame. And because I'm towing it behind the ship in such a frame, I could put other sensors on board the camera frame. So I also can measure temperature and salinity and things like this at the same time.
1: You know, the bits that we always think about with the Arctic is the ice on the sea, the stuff at the top. But you're saying that what's going on 5 or 6 kilometres down is, for you, just as interesting.
2: Absolutely. It's a really interactive ecosystem. What's on the seafloor needs to be fed by what's on the ice. So today, when we sent our Zodiac, our speedboat, out, they did ice cores through the 1.1 metres of ice to see what algae might be living in there, that when it melts, this will fall down to the seafloor or be eaten by the zooplankton and small fish, small crustaceans in the water column, and all the way down. So it's a really interconnected ecosystem, and what's down below is really responding to what's above. By looking at all of the animals on the seafloor and how they look year on year, because we come here every year and we do the same thing, we can see that the community is slowly changing. We have more and more of a different sort of detritivores. We're having a lot more sea cucumbers or holothurians in many areas of the Arctic that we look at on this 79 degrees north line. For example, we have these big marching masses of these sea cucumbers across the seafloor as they eat the detritus. Yeah, so it's, these were less abundant 25 years ago. They were there, a few, but now they're in much higher abundances. So it's some species coming in are completely different. We call it maybe Atlantification. Animals that we'd be more used to seeing in the Atlantic, we're seeing further and further up. And then we're also seeing these different behaviours, different build-ups of different animals. And we really don't know what we're going to see one year to the next.
1: I mean, it sounds like you're not talking about fish and so on. Are there fish down there?
2: There are fish. There's commercial fish in the Atlantic and into the Arctic. So, I mean, we hear that cod are going further north in some places. But most of the cameras on this particular expedition are tailored to the slower animals. The sea rays, ray fish maybe, or in the deep waters, we have some of these ugly snail fish type things that you see on documentaries. Less abundance of fish. We are mostly interested in the things that live on the muddy sediments and crawl about slowly.
1: Creepy crawlies, basically. But they're interesting to you.
2: Yes, yes. And I think that they're doing a lot of processing of the carbon. They're eating the algae that's formed in the surface waters. I mean, it's all part of our global ecosystem, and what happens up here in the Arctic is certainly important to what happens everywhere else.
1: Yeah. I mean, what I'm trying to work out, are you saying that, as we're seeing elsewhere on land on the planet, that global warming is making things which is like warmer climes move north and invade into new areas, or is it that the things which already live there are actually having a better time of it?
2: It's a little bit of both, actually, yeah. It's a little bit of both. I think that with the small plants and animals, there are small populations of many of these animals across the border, the gateway to the Arctic, but they're flourishing in different ratios to how they flourished before. And they're really pushing out occupation of certain niches by doing well in these changing conditions. So be that a reduction in solid ice cover, or be that in some temperature warming, or in transport of the ice in general. So it's a really interconnected question, or a lot of questions that we try to answer by these multidisciplinary expeditions and with our mooring systems, which do the work for us when we're not here. More and more cameras, for example, we put in the seafloor to take photographs when we're not here. The development of lithium as a power supply for cameras and lighting allows us to put more cameras on the seafloor than we would have been able to do 10 years ago. So this is a great spin-off of the development of, I believe, the development of electric cars, for example. Now that people know how to handle these things, we can take these batteries and use them for other purposes.
1: The kind of life that most people think of, Orton, with the Arctic are the polar bears. When you get close to land, or Svalbard, do you get to see any of those?
2: In actual fact, we see them almost every year. So we're only 1 week into this expedition. We haven't seen any polar bears yet, just seals, and not many of those yet. But we do see polar bears almost every year, sometimes with juveniles, young polar bears, sometimes on their own. They're surprisingly yellow. They're much yellower than you might imagine, so they're quite easy to spot. They're quite easy to spot. I mean, it looks so it's all white and hard to spot, but you do get your eye in for a yellow movement. The thing I want to see that I never see is the narwhal. There was narwhals here, especially in this Greenland side. They do live here. And only one time when I've been here, I've been here 12 times, there was them, but I was asleep because I just finished the night shift, and then there was 9 of them. But I'd really love to see a narwhal. I haven't seen any of those. But here, it's mostly seals and very lazy seals. They are just lying on the ice, doing not much. A few birds I can see out the window, but not so many. Our biggest fan ever was a polar duck, a king eider, which is a very colourful duck that gets in a small band in the Arctic, a small band of latitude. And one of these followed us for 2 weeks. And it just kept with the boat because it was just eating the small animals that were churned up by the propellers. And this polar duck was with us for ages until we had to do a big transit. Then we finally lost him. But this was most beautiful. I didn't know they existed, and I didn't know that they were so beautiful. And I still don't know why such a colourful animal is living in the Arctic, where everything else is either white or yellowy white, like polar bears. So that was an amazing creature to see.
1: Do you recall the first time? I'm curious how much things have changed since the first time you went to the Arctic. And I mean, do you remember your first
2: my gut feeling is that we have much less trouble getting further north than we did before. I remember, I've been doing this since 2007, and I remember getting into the ice, we much more readily into an area where we couldn't see leads through the ice. Leads are these areas of blue sea that we could see, like out here, where the ship can easily go without having to smash ice. We find these leads much easier today than we did in the past. That's my opinion. And just generally, the ice puts up less of a fight. Some years, I think, when I'm here, if you had a good satellite system, you could navigate to the North Pole in a yacht if you were brave enough. It's really, it's getting more fragile. That's my number one feeling.
1: I grew up thinking that the Arctic, that the North Pole was just this unreachable, impenetrable thing, and it just doesn't feel like that anymore.
2: No, unfortunately, it's not anymore like that. We have at least one cruise ship visiting the North Pole every week in the height of the summer, and these are French ships, Russian ships, other ships going up there, tourist ships going right to the North Pole. So it's not the place it was before. It's not something that's out of reach. if you've got enough money, you can get there. And a polar stern still takes a little while to get there, but we can get there if we need to get there. And we did go there 2 years ago. And unfortunately, one of the things we observed then with our monitoring was that we had plastics all the way up to 87 or 88 or 89 degrees north on the seafloor. We could observe large plastics, not microplastics, but carrier bags and bits of detritus that either were transported there in bottom currents or, in my opinion, more likely, dropped from tourist vessels. So it's that's a bit depressing. But it's not the terra incognita that it once was, the North Pole.
1: For me, it's so striking. I sort of do feel that somehow you're capturing glimpses of a world that is disappearing, that this will be for future generations a lost world that belongs only in the books.
2: Yeah, you're possibly right, unfortunately. Oh, you're not usually so depressing when you... it's quite a depressing thought though, isn't it? But I mean, maybe you're right. Maybe it's like that. It's hard to say that it's not going to be like that. Yeah. Well, we know that shipping companies are already plotting what they do when the ice retreats, and these people do not usually invest their time in something unless they're pretty sure it's going to happen. So I think that there's a good chance that people will be navigating the Northwest Passage and things like that within the next decade or so in much more abundance than they are now.
1: Orton Purser, thanks so much for joining us.
2: Yeah, no, thanks a lot for having me. It's been brilliant talking. Thanks a lot.
0: Orton Purser is a marine biologist and the current chief scientist on the Arctic research vessel, the Polar Stern, which is where we reached him. Next, we go from sea life to life on land, where loss of sea ice is making dinner time difficult for those polar bears that Orton spied from his boat. This episode of Big Picture Science, with research from the field, is Arctic Dispatch.

For research vessels, even icebreakers like the Polar Stern, making their way to the Arctic in the summer months as the seasonal ice melts makes the going a lot easier. But for researchers who study the region's mammals, such as polar bears, traveling to the Arctic Circle during the

0: And it's also the mating season, so we get a lot more insights into their life history at this time of year.
1: So when you get out there, what are you doing when you actually spend, what, a few weeks, I take it, is in the area?
0: Yeah, exactly. We're out there for about a month. And typically what we're doing is we wake up in the morning, and typical of the Arctic, you're usually waiting for weather. we can only work on sunny days that aren't too windy, because we need to track bears. That's how we find them.
1: Mm-hmm.
0: They're at very low densities. So if you just fly around, you'll never find them, or very rarely. So we have to get on their tracks. We find the bear, we assess their size, and then we use a mobilizing agent. We fire it from a dart gun, and the bears are asleep, usually within about 5 minutes. And then they're safe to approach and work on. And they're asleep for about an hour that they're safe to be with. And then we get out of their hair and leave them alone to do what they were doing.
1: You don't want to wake them to wake up.
0: You don't want, you know, it's actually, when we're doing work on polar bears, it's never the bear that's drugged that I'm worried about. It's the bears in the area that I didn't see that I'm worried about, because they're incredibly curious and they will walk in on us. And that's the bears that I, you know, your head's down looking at the bear, monitoring them, how they're doing. And then all of a sudden you turn around and there's another very curious bear watching you. It's a little unnerving.
1: But for that 1 hour then, that's pretty intense work, is it?
0: Yes, it is. I mean, there's a whole bunch of different things that we're doing. A lot of the work that we're looking at right now is focused on satellite telemetry. So in the springtime, we're deploying ear tag radios. So these are small transmitters, about half the size of a little matchbox. We put it on the ear, and then we can follow these bears. And what we're looking for is sort of their movements, their habitat use, and how they're responding to changing sea ice conditions. And in particular, when are they giving up on the sea ice and being forced ashore?
1: So at this time of year then, are you saying that the whole of the Hudson Bay is full of ice, or is it just the coastal parts, back in when you were doing the work?
0: Okay. In the springtime, the Hudson Bay is pretty much 100% ice cover. There's, of course, open areas, and it's a very dynamic habitat in this part of the Arctic. The ice is moving on wind and currents, and so what we're looking for are usually fairly stable pieces of ice that are thick enough that we can land a helicopter on. And of course, that's typically where the bears are found as well, because what they're looking for are seals, and the seals are looking for stable ice as well.
1: So, I mean, and this is what I've read, is that as the ice breaks up in the Hudson, then they have to retreat to land. Is that right?
0: Yes, this is one of these, what we call a seasonal ice ecosystem, where the ice disappears completely. It'll be pretty much gone in the next couple of weeks. And then it won't start to reform until sometime in November and December. And that's really one of the critical parameters that we also try to monitor, is when do the bears come on shore and when do they leave? Because for that whole time that the bears are on land, they're not feeding or very little, and they lose about 1 kilogram of body mass per day. And so this is one of the critical parameters, is like, how long can they stay on land before they start to suffer the ill effects of not having enough energy stored? And while polar bears are very well adapted to going very long periods of time, they can go months and months without eating anything. And that's not a problem for the bears. I mean, we've got pregnant females that will go 8 months without eating anything. But those bears come ashore absolutely obese, and they're adapted to fatten and go for these long periods. But for other bears, they're really not able to go for maybe 200 days. And so those are the bears that switch from a controlled fasting to basically starvation. And of course, at the end of starvation is death. And, you know, we think about polar bears being a carnivore, but I've called them a lipivore. They eat lipids or fat. And that's really what makes a polar bear tick, is they just sort of walk around the Arctic, kill a seal, and then suck off the blubber off those seals. And it goes almost unchanged from the seal right into their own fat stores.
1: What do the polar bears do once they're on land? Are they, are they hanging around getting bored, or are they trying to scrape some kind of a living off the things that they can find?
0: Well, there's a bit of a lot of variation. I mean, one thing you got to remember is that polar bears really are individuals. They've got their own behaviors, their own patterns, and so it varies. So some of the big male polar bears, they hit the beach in Hudson Bay, and they just sit there for the whole summer. They'll just make a nice little shallow area. They actually become quite social. You can have you know, the equivalent of, like, say, 15, 20 polar bears in an area the size of your house, probably. And they'll lie right next to each other, incredibly social. Every so often,

0: Often, if it's a nice cool day, they'll do some play wrestling and things like that, but they're just in an energy conservation mode. Other bears, pregnant females go far inland and they'll try to get away from other bears and try to find a place to start digging a den. Mothers with cubs are sort of spread on the inside areas as well, away from the coast. They don't want to be bothered by other bears. Sometimes they'll eat berries, sometimes they'll be lucky and find a dead seal. But there's really precious little for the bears to eat when they're on land in summer.
1: I mean, so you just mentioned cubs and hadn't thought about that. Are they affected by this changing ice cover and so on? How do they feed? Are they entirely fed by their mothers or what?
0: Yeah, well, cubs, polar bear cubs will stay with their mother for 2.5 years. It's kind of typical of most species. It's the really young and the really old that are vulnerable to these changes. So the really young ones, the biggest problem for them is if mom doesn't get enough fat stored, she will stop nursing. And once she stops nursing, then the cubs are on their own for food. And of course, during the summertime, there's not much there. And so this is a real weak point in their life history. And we suspect that that's probably where a lot of these populations are getting in trouble. Mom stops lactating because, of course, she needs to survive to reproduce again. You know, a female polar bear can keep reproducing well into her 20s. So the cubs sort of become disposable at that point. And we do see years when the bears are in poor condition that we do see much higher cub mortality.
1: Yeah, because I was wondering if the cubs or, I don't know, the mothers themselves or something, are there some of the polar bears which are more vulnerable to these changes than, let's say, the big males?
0: Exactly. Yeah, there's a lot of variation in terms of the dynamics of the sea ice, what prey are available to the bears, and the seasonality differs a lot as well.
1: But also, presumably, the impacts of global warming is differing.
0: Exactly. I mean, we've got populations in decline, and the Western Hudson Bay population has declined about half over the years that I've been studying there since the 1980s. Other areas are pretty robust and doing quite well. And it all comes back to how much the sea ice has changed and what is the structure of that ecosystem. Because some areas are seeing sea ice loss, but the bears are responding well to it because it depends on where the seals are and are the seals being affected and can the bears still get them. So some areas that are losing sea ice very quick are still doing okay from the polar bear perspective. But it's probably a limited time offer sort of thing that these ecosystems will be impacted eventually.
1: Right, so even if there's a short-term gain, that's not the long-term prospect.
0: That's exactly it. And you know, we're not talking about the extinction of polar bears anytime in the foreseeable future. What we're talking about is sort of the erosion of the species at the edges, and those ecosystems that are being most affected could blink out, and we're talking within the coming decades. But it's very hard to predict because, you know, we're really dependent on what the sea ice is doing and what the sea ice scientists tell us are the likely outcomes of warming.
1: You said that you've been involved in studying these bears for 4 decades or more. This particular project, the West Hudson Bay one, I think goes back to the 70s or even the 60s. You know, in all those years, have you learned what you wanted to know about their biology and about their life cycle and their life histories and so on?
0: Oh, I could do this for another 50 years if I had the chance. There's no question that we are seeing changes in the population. But you know, I didn't get into this to study the effects of humans on polar bears. It's just I was really interested in their natural history, and it's kind of unfortunate that a lot of my career has been spent, you know, studying the unnatural history of polar bears. When I worked in the Norwegian Arctic, I was studying the effects of pollution. And since that time, I've really been focused on the effects of climate change on the bears.
1: I mean, I saw that you first said noted that there's probably a connection with climate change and their body mass and so on back in the 90s.
0: Yes, yeah, it was early sort of warnings. We at that time we didn't really know what was going on, and it wasn't until we sort of sat down, myself and a colleague, Ian Stirling. We wrote a paper in 1993 about the potential effects of climate change on polar bears. But at that time, both of us thought that this was something far, far away in the future. And I did not foresee that it would be so manifest over my career.
1: When you're going back year after year, I guess that sometimes you come across the same bears again and again. I mean, are there any that you sort of recognize from their behavior? You mentioned them being a bit individual.
0: It's clear. There's different levels of aggression, for example. And some bears, when you come in with the helicopter, they're quite confused, I would say. Other bears are just quite angry, and they'll come rushing at the helicopter. And we see that sort of behavior repeatedly over and over. And it's fascinating. I've caught some of these big males, and they come to exactly the same spot year after year after year. So this is an animal that's moving over, you know, hundreds and hundreds of kilometers in this featureless environment, migrating out across the bay. And yet they'll come back to sit on the same little point of land every year in a row. So it's fascinating. So there's this fidelity. Bears are real homebodies. They like to come back to the same place, but some of them have this affinity to a location that's just astounding.
1: You were talking a bit about the future of ice and so on, particularly, well, I'll bring it back to the Hudson Bay. We know that the ice is getting thinner and melting more, basically, year on year as a trend. Are the climate forecasters able to tell you what the ice will look like in Hudson Bay in 20, 30 years? For example, let's say we were able to keep to the Paris target of 2 degrees of warming or something like that, which is quite a lot of warming, probably particularly in the Arctic. What does the Hudson Bay ice look then?
0: Well, pretty much all the climate modeling that's been done by sea ice scientists is not good for polar bears in the Hudson Bay ecosystem. Most projections would say that the bears probably won't persist beyond mid-century in that area. There's just not going to be enough ice. And, you know, people always say, well, how can you predict that? And, well, you know, it's interesting because climate change has happened in the past, but for natural reasons. And if you actually go back in the history of polar bears, we know that they were down around Denmark and southern Sweden during the last ice age. But as the climate warmed, the bears slowly moved further and further north. The problem with directional warming like we have now is that eventually these areas that they're currently living in just won't have enough sea ice. And that's the situation down in the Baltic Sea. It still freezes in winter. The bears used to be there, but they're not there anymore. So there's sort of limitations to how far you can push any species. And polar bears, in some parts of their range, are getting pretty close to that edge.
1: And the fact that you're still doing this, you've quite a long career studying this, you obviously find the allure irresistible.
0: I tell you, the sea ice environment is where I'm probably the happiest. It's just an incredibly beautiful, serene part of the world. It's where polar bears make their living. And I tell you, tracking a polar bear, seeing what they're killing, where they're killing seals and what they're eating from them, the mating behavior. I mean, 40 years on, I could keep going. Polar bears are endlessly fascinating species, and just I feel fortunate every time I'm out on the ice there to work with them.
1: Andrew Desrochers, thank you so much for talking to Big Picture Science.
0: It's been my pleasure. Thank you.
2: Andrew Desrochers is a zoologist at the University of Alberta in Canada, and he's been leading a decades-long study on polar bears living in the high Canadian north.
1: Molly, a nerdy fact, a little bit disconcerting maybe. Arctic actually does mean bear.
2: What part of Arctic means bear?
1: Well, it's the Greek arktikos, and apparently what that actually means is near the bear not being polar bear. So quite confusing. This is actually about Ursa Major, the constellation. Well, you probably know better as the Big Dipper, I think, in America.
2: That's right.
1: And that's up in the north. So for the Greeks and for the Romans, the Arctic was that bit up in the north where they were going to.
2: Polar bears, rightly or wrongly, have been the poster animal for climate change from the very beginning. Do you get a sense whether that was appropriate, Roland, to use this animal for a changing world?
1: I think they are so engaging. I can absolutely see why people wanted to do it. And as you heard from Andrew, they are endangered by this process. Maybe not today, but over the decades. So yes, I think it was. The trouble is that like predictions that maybe the ice would melt quicker than it we're actually seeing, the fact that the bears are surviving better than maybe one or two people were saying has been used as a stick with which to beat climate change. This is all some kind of overhyped stuff. The truth is, the place is changing so fast. He mentioned how at the end of the Ice Age, they had to retreat north because the glaciers disappeared from over Europe. Well, at some point, there's nowhere for them to retreat to.

0: Coming up, another ship is on its way to the frozen edge of Greenland.
1: And once we get to the glacier, we will drive our little boats to the glacier face where, you know, where humans can't go, but where our unmanned little vessels can go.
0: That's next, as we continue our Arctic dispatch on Big Picture Science.

0: We've heard about the 5-decade-long biological study of polar bears that accidentally ended up tracking their struggle with rapid climate change. Also, about the 25-year study of the changing conditions of the gateway to the Arctic between Greenland and Norway and its effect on biology. But now we turn to the disappearing ice itself. A British mission is on the way to the edge of Greenland to work out what makes the ice sheet vulnerable to disintegration. As it collapses, it floods the salty Arctic Ocean with fresh water. And the fear that that might stop global ocean currents is a scenario that Hollywood exploited more than 20 years ago in the climate thriller The Day After Tomorrow.
1: The current depends upon a delicate balance of salt and fresh water. But no one has taken into account how much fresh water has been dumped into the ocean because of melting polar ice. I think we've hit a critical desalinization point.
0: But the idea of abrupt climate change and the grinding to a halt of this influential current is not safely in the realm of science fiction. Both have a bearing on the future fate of the world's climate.
2: So my name is Jonathan Nash. I am a physical oceanographer from Oregon State University in Corvallis, Oregon.
0: Continuing his polar beat, Roland caught up with Dr. Nash on a mission called GIANT for Greenland ice sheet to Atlantic tipping points from ice loss. The name of the vessel is inspired by another giant, the Sir David Attenborough.
2: You know, studying physics at a glacier-ocean boundary is incredibly challenging. The glaciers are, you know, actively calving, which means huge chunks of the glacier face are breaking off and forming massive icebergs. And because of that, humans do not go there. And so it matters because the types of fluid dynamics and heat transports that are leading to ice melt aren't well known and they aren't well represented in the numerical models used to predict the change in climate.
3: We've seen the pictures, I guess, of huge chunks or huge cliffs almost of ice breaking up and crashing into the water. So I can understand you want to sort of keep away from that. But yeah, the idea there's science that needs to be understood seems extraordinary.
2: Yeah, it is extraordinary. And the types of things that are happening there are immense. So, you know, just as an example, you put an ice cube into a cup of water and you watch it melt. And you could do this little experiment where you put an ice cube into a glass of fresh water and you put an ice cube into a glass of your favorite soda. And you might ask, you know, which one is it going to melt faster? And like, it's amazing to see the difference. And in one case, the ice cube in the soda, the ice cube melts and it forms a little fresh cold layer on the top of the Coca-Cola, and then the ice cube stops melting and it just stays cold on the top and warm cold on the bottom. But if you put that ice cube in a glass of water, it melts immediately because it creates these incredibly intricate patterns, fluid dynamical motions that actually enhance that ice cube's ability to melt and the ability of the water to melt the ice cube. On a glacier, you have all those types of currents. In addition, you have little tiny bubbles, pressurized bubbles, popping out of the ice and causing it to melt faster than we thought. We have sediment raining down from these river plumes that are flowing beneath the glacier, and they're bringing sediments up from the bottom, and then they're raining back down on the glacier face. And so, you know, these are like the complications that make the problem, well, they actually are sort of critically important, actually, to the way the glaciers are melting.
3: It does sound incredibly dynamic. Give me a sense of the scale of the glacier front that you're sort of heading up to. You know, how high it is, how wide, how deep the water.
2: Yeah, it's, you know, it's roughly between 5 and 10 kilometers across the fjord. And in places, you know, the glacier will be 300 meters tall. So, you know, that's like a 100-story building.
3: Wow.
2: So these are huge.
3: I mean, that's above the water or that's the full height?
2: No, what you see above the water, sometimes you'll see 50 meters or 20 meters or, you know, something above the water, but then there will be, you know, hundreds of meters below the ocean surface.
3: So you've got the ocean water, salty, obviously. It's sort of washing up against it, underneath it, I presume, as well. And then you've got all these currents that you're talking about that are generated just because the ice is there.
2: Right. So the, you know, as the ice is melting, and it's melting both on land, and where it does that, it forms rivers of fresh meltwaters, and those flow beneath the glacier, tens, hundreds of kilometers upstream. And when they get to the ocean, they emerge at the bottom and fresh water is lighter than salty water. And so that fresh water rises rapidly to the surface, as does any of the meltwaters that are coming right off the glacier face. And as these fresh waters rise to the surface, we call them convective. They are, it's like these, the big clouds you watch that are in motion, but they are billowing up the face of the glacier. And as they do that, when they get to the surface, this chunk of water that was fresh at the bottom, by the time it gets to the surface, it's 30 parts salt water and only one part fresh water, which means it mixed in, it brought in 30 parts of ocean water to mix with that one part of fresh water as it rises. And those ocean waters are warm, right? So the more vigorous these freshwater melt plumes are, the more heat it's bringing in from the North Atlantic. And so as we increase the amount of melt, we're actually increasing the amount of heat we're bringing in from the Atlantic Ocean. And so you ask, like, why is this interesting? Why is this exciting? Like, what are we learning? Well, we're sort of learning these about these feedbacks, right? You have a little bit of melt, you bring in a little bit of heat, you bring more melt, you have more heat, and then, you know, that whole process gets out of control.
3: That's really, I can see why you're interested in this. Now, I mean, you're on the research vessel Sir David Attenborough, but actually, to say that it's a ship, I think understates this particular mission. There's a lot more than one ship involved, I think.
2: Correct, right. So we have the one ship, but then on this boat, we have, we have a dozen or more autonomous instruments of various sorts. And, you know, the things that we are doing, we brought with us two small boats, about 12, 15 feet long. And those boats are able to deploy little remotely operated vehicles that can then deploy and bolt things to the glacier faces. And so this is one example of the types of things that we've brought with us. And once we get to the glacier, we will drive our little boats to the glacier face where, you know, where humans can't go, but where our unmanned little vessels can go, and they can do the work for us.
3: You say bolting things to the surface of the, to the front of the...
2: Yes, and, you know, 50 to 100 meters below the surface. So, you know, the length of a football pitch. That far down, we deliver an instrument package that is measuring exactly how quickly the ice is melting, and what are the ocean properties that are driving that melt.
3: I mean, are you sitting there with a joystick or something? Is it autonomous? Are you going to be steering it or one of your colleagues?
2: Three or four of us are steering it. So we will put our boat in the water and start driving it towards the glacier face. At the same time, we will have an airborne drone flying above it, watching it, and we will have that screen in front of us. And we will drive the boat to the face of the glacier, and that will be like somebody like myself. And then we will park it right at the glacier. We'll just drive it in there, and then we'll give it a little bit of gas and say, keep going. And it'll just be parked against the glacier. And then we will have another colleague operating the winch. So that person will be, with a little joystick, lowering a remotely operated vehicle down 50 to 100 meters. And then they will be driving the ROV. And so looking around, so the ROV is a remotely operated vehicle, an underwater little robot. And it will look around and it will say, oh, here's the ice face. And it will drive to the ice face. And then it is carrying beneath it this thing that we call the melt stake. And the melt stake has some ice screws that come from, like, the ice climbing community uses these to, you know, for safety. We use them to drill into the ice. And so they're on the end of this complicated little instrument package that we have. We will drill that into the ice. The remotely operated vehicle will let go of it. And then, you know, it will come to the surface and the boat will drive back.
3: I mean, have you rehearsed all this?
2: We have done this in Alaska over the past couple of years. And this is the first time we're doing it at a very much colder and larger glacier system here in Greenland.
3: So, you know, it works.
2: It has worked, yes.
3: I mean, it sounds, well, I don't know, it sounds a bit nail-biting to me to get it all right. I mean, you're putting just one package on or have you got more?
2: How does it work? So we will do this multiple times. I said the glacier face is melting. The glacier is melting maybe at 1 meter or 2 meters per day.
3: Wow.
2: Our ice screws are only 30 centimeters long. So every 20 minutes or 30 minutes, the device that we've screwed in there will continue to screw itself further towards the ice. And so as the ice melts, this package that we have will continue to follow the melting ice as it's retreating back.
3: I suppose there are two aspects of this I think with listeners will find interesting. One is, I guess we want to know the fate of the Greenland ice sheet, which is absolutely vast, and it's going to take a long time for it all to go, as I understand it. But a lot of it is being lost through this process, I guess, at the end of these fjords where the ice is breaking up.
2: Right. I mean, the critical part of Greenland is it is losing mass, so that's important for Greenland itself. The larger consequences for Northern Europe and Europe and the climate is also the effect from the input of the fresh water that is coming off of Greenland. And as I told you before, like, the fresh water coming off of Greenland is buoyant. It is light, and so it rises to the surface. And the critical questions are, how does that fresh water that's entering the North Atlantic change the larger scale ocean circulation patterns in the Atlantic Ocean? And the way things are set up right now, we have the Gulf Stream, which brings warm waters up the west side of the Atlantic Ocean, and it delivers those warm waters towards the UK and Europe. As we increase the amount of fresh water coming off of Greenland, the idea is that some of that circulation pattern will be diverted further south, and there'll be a cooling effect in the North Atlantic, and it could cause, you know, a rapid cooling event there and rapid warming in other places. And so predicting that so-called sort of tipping point of the climate system where you've delivered just a little bit too much fresh water from Greenland to change the whole circulation patterns in the North Atlantic Ocean, that's a critical part of why we want to understand Greenland ice melt.
3: Just one other thing. I suspect you're a bit of an ice junkie. Do you get a thrill of just being in these places, as well as, you know, knowing that there's interesting science?
2: Yes, that's one of it. You know, I mean, I think the other thing, I'm an oceanographer, and I love being on a ship like we're on right here. And, you know, that's so exciting is in fact the people that I'm working with. And, you know, we have these groups from all over the world, and bringing all those different perspectives, I think, is what is really exciting for me when we're out on an expedition like this.
3: Jonathan, thank you so much for talking to Big Picture Science.
2: Oh, you're very welcome. It's been lovely.
0: Jonathan Nash is an oceanographer at Oregon State University and a member of the GIANT team sailing near Greenland aboard the RRS Sir David Attenborough. Well, Roland, it's time for the big picture perspective. In this case, it's about the changing Arctic. What are your thoughts?
3: My thoughts are this, Molly. Global warming is changing the whole world. And some places are getting warmer that were warm before. Some places are getting drier that were dry before. Some places the rainfall patterns are changing, but they're just changing. The Arctic is being transformed. The ice that used to be there is going away. You know, when I was brought up, the idea of the Arctic was it was this impenetrable frozen mass that only heroic people could get into. It was only in 1977 that a Russian nuclear icebreaker managed to punch its way all the way up to the North Pole in summer. You know, and now, as you heard from Orton, there are summer cruises going up there any day. It's such a transformation. And I, you know, the reason I wanted to do this is to capture just how much it is changing, because it's, I think, a real emblem of the way that the global warming is taking us.
0: Well, Roland, can we end on a note of hope or hopefulness? Is it too late for solutions? Is there anything that can be done at this late stage?
3: Anything we do now could be better than not doing anything at all. You know, if we get to grips with the amount of carbon dioxide going into the atmosphere, we can actually change it if, you know, the other things like the
0: deforestation. So we can still make a difference.
3: We can still make a difference. But it requires people to want that difference. So, you know, that's the point. We can make the difference, but we have to make it happen.

This show is made possible thanks to the cool talents of senior producer Gary Niederhoff, assistant producers Shannon Rose Geary and Brian Edwards, and contributors Sikon Akbon and Roland Pease. And a special thanks to Roland for chasing down those research vessels, or at least the scientists aboard them. I'm the executive producer for Big Picture Science, Molly Bentley. Also, big thanks to our listeners and our Patreon supporters. The original music in the show is by Dewey DeLay and June Miyake. And this episode of Big Picture Science that looks at research updates from the field is called Arctic Dispatch.

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1: Hot Jupiters. One roasted and one with its hot spot in the wrong place. This week on Planetary Radio. I'm Sarah Al-Ahmed of the Planetary Society, with more of the human adventure across our solar system and beyond. Coming up, I'm joined by Tiffany Kataria, a research scientist at NASA's Jet Propulsion Laboratory, and Lisa Dang, assistant professor at the University of Waterloo, to talk about two hot Jupiter headlines that are straight from the 248th American Astronomical Society meeting. HD 80606b is an eccentric giant that spends most of its year cold and quiet, then gets slammed with flash heating for just a day or two as it swings close to its star. Another exoplanet, called Corot 2b, is a puffed-up world whose hottest point shows up in an unexpected location. And after that, we'll check in with our chief scientist, Bruce Betts, for what's up. If you love Planetary Radio and want to stay informed about the latest space discoveries, make sure you hit that subscribe button on your favorite podcasting platform. By subscribing, you'll never miss an episode filled with new and awe-inspiring ways to know the cosmos and our place within it. Before we get into our main discussion for today, I want you all to know that the Planetary Society is hiring. We're looking for a Salesforce admin slash analyst to join our team here in Pasadena. It's a full-time role focused on the technical side of our Salesforce CRM platform. That's the system that powers how we manage membership, process donations, and stay connected with all of you, our members and supporters around the world. If you've got a Salesforce Administrator certification, at least 3 years of hands-on development experience, and ideally some familiarity with the nonprofit success pack, we'd love to hear from you. You can find the full job listing and details at planetary.org/careers. The first round of application review is going to begin on August 3rd, so you don't want to wait too long. And now back to our hot Jupiter stories. In June, the American Astronomical Society held its 248th meeting right here in Pasadena. It's one of the biggest gatherings in astronomy. Thousands of scientists, students, and educators come together to share their new results. I was there, and I sat in on a press conference called Fire and Ice in Planetary Systems Near and Far, where these two hot Jupiter stories were presented back-to-back. The first one, on a planet called HD 80606b, was presented by Dr. Tiffany Kataria. She's a research scientist at NASA's Jet Propulsion Laboratory who focuses on atmospheric dynamics and chemistry. HD 80606b is about 217 light-years away in the constellation of Ursa Major. It's a giant planet that's roughly four times the mass of Jupiter, and it orbits a sun-like star every 111 days. But what makes this world extraordinary is its eccentricity. It's one of the most extreme orbits of any known exoplanet. At its farthest, it's about as far from its star as Venus is from our sun. But at its closest, it's 10 times closer than Mercury. Earlier observations with the Spitzer Space Telescope gave us our first look at this world's atmosphere. But Tiffany's team has now captured new data using the MIRI instrument on the James Webb Space Telescope. MIRI looks in the mid-infrared, and it's a data set that was years in the making, as you'll hear in this conversation. There's also a separate set of JWST observations using the NIRSPEC instrument from another team. That's in the near-infrared. And combining these two datasets promises an even richer picture of what's going on with this world. And you may have actually seen this exoplanet before without knowing it. HD 80606b is the roasted planet from NASA's Galaxy of Horrors poster series. And it honestly earns that name. I walked out with one of those posters myself, and now I'm just looking for a place to frame it in my apartment. Our second story today is on Corot 2b, which was presented by Dr. Aurora Caselli. Aurora is currently on maternity leave, so I want to send a huge congratulations to her and her family. Dr. Lisa Dang is going to be joining us in her place. Both Lisa and Aurora were co-authors on a paper called Unraveling the Mystery of the Peculiar and Young Hot Jupiter, Corot 2b, which was published in the Astronomical Journal. Lisa is an assistant professor at the University of Waterloo, who studies hot Jupiter atmospheres and lava planets. Corot 2B was discovered back in 2007 by the French-led Corot spacecraft and sits about 700 light-years away in the constellation of Aquila. It orbits a young, active sun-like star and completes a full orbit in just 1.7 days. It's about 3.3 times Jupiter's mass, but 1.4 times Jupiter's radius, so Corot 2B is noticeably inflated. LISA first mapped this planet's thermal emissions using the Spitzer Space Telescope, and the paper that Aurora presented uses ground-based high-resolution spectroscopy from the Gemini South Telescope to dig further into its atmosphere. Most hot Jupiters on orbits that tight are expected to be tidally locked, but Corot 2B's hotspot shows up in a completely unexpected place, which may mean that this young world hasn't fully tidally locked to its star yet. These two planets are striking examples of just how different hot Jupiters can be from one another. Hey, Lisa and Tiffany, thanks for joining me.
2: Hey, happy to be here.
3: Hey, thanks for having us.
1: So for anyone who hasn't been following exoplanet science closely, and I love exoplanets. I began my start in astrophysics doing exoplanet detection, but I wanted to ask, just for people who aren't familiar, what exactly is a hot Jupiter?
2: So a hot Jupiter is a pretty literal name, actually. So it's a Jupiter-sized exoplanet, Jovian-sized exoplanet that orbits very close to its host star. So its hot Jupiters are typically 10 times closer than Mercury orbits our own sun. And that's why they achieve such high temperatures and why we call them hot.
3: They're basically like a hot ball of gas, and some of them actually get so hot that it can reach temperature of 4,000 Kelvin or 4,000 Celsius at this point. The difference is minor. And so some of them behave like a star sometimes, or their atmosphere is very similar to some of the coolest stars we have in the galaxy.
1: These kinds of worlds are a lot more easy to detect than other exoplanets, largely due to observation bias, right? They're close in toward their stars. They're pretty big. But my understanding is that when we first found these, it was actually shocking to us and led to the concept of planetary migration. So is it genuinely hard to form a world of this size that close to the star? Why was that so surprising for people?
2: Yeah, so I think in the mid-90s, when these planets were first discovered, and actually the first hot Jupiters weren't discovered via transit, they were actually discovered via another exoplanet detection technique called radial velocity, where you're essentially measuring the gravitational tug between your planet and your star. And so the first of those, the first planets that were orbiting sun-like stars were these hot Jupiters that were discovered. And so it was definitely surprising. I think planetary migration in general has been a long-standing field for our own solar system. We're trying to understand how the inner terrestrial planets formed and the gas giants and the asteroid belt in between. There wasn't any previous theories that, oh, we should expect to see Jupiter-sized planets super close into their stars. It definitely forced, I think, the field of orbital dynamics and migration to expand their thinking as to how a planet like that might exist, and not only exist, but be stable over the lifetimes that it would take for us to find them.
1: What might cause a world of that size to migrate in toward its star?
3: That's a big question. I think even though hot Jupiters are thought to have formed further out, like our own Jupiter was, and then later migrated in, it's not the only way that you can form a hot Jupiter. So when 51 Pegasus b, the first hot Jupiter and exoplanet discovered, it really sparked a revolution in our understanding of planetary migration formation. And so there are some theories that allow planets to form very close in and stay there. But the majority of the planet that we think went through this like process of migration, where they formed further out and accreted this like large envelope of gas before they migrated in. There's a couple of things that can make them migrate in. One of the leading hypotheses is called tidal dissipation. So basically, they first start off on at a very large distance, and there's something that basically introduced or keep them on an eccentric orbit. So they basically are orbiting on this like very elliptical orbit. Most of the moment of the orbit, they're very far away, but occasionally they get very close. And then later on, planets like want to find this stable orbit where they become circular. And so they like slowly become less and less oval of an orbit, and they can get close in.
1: That's a really interesting situation to think about, especially since we're about to talk about this roasted planet, HD 80606B. I always feel like it's like reading off a license plate, right? I wonder if that means that world might be in some way in this earlier phase of migration where it's on this really wild orbit and might eventually circularize.
2: Given the age of the system, it probably would have circularized by now. So there is a bit larger question about this system, HD 80606B, and how it's able to maintain its high eccentricity or ellipticity. It is, in fact, one of the most eccentric exoplanets that has ever been discovered. And so how, over the lifetime of that system, does it maintain this oval shape? I think that is part of what is so exciting about trying to observe and characterize the system and its atmosphere.
1: Before we get into these actual exoplanets, I wanted to ask you guys about your journey a little bit, because neither of you actually studies planets that resemble anything like what's in our own solar system. So what drew you both personally to these kind of extreme alien environments rather than Earth-like worlds?
3: I think when I first started looking at exoplanets, we were in this era where we were data deprived. And so we didn't have that many telescopes that could observe a planet outside of the solar system and characterize them in greater detail. And so some of the few telescopes that could do this was the Spitzer Space Telescope, which observes in the infrared and therefore is most sensitive to planets that are very hot. And so Jupiter has just turned out to be some of the best target, because not only they're very hot and so they glow in the infrared, but they're also very close in. So we know that there are multiple transits that are happening every couple other days, which made them very amenable to observing. And we're finding the kind of like techniques that we now use widely to characterize any kind of exo that are more difficult than these hot Jupiters. But they were low-hanging fruits, but I don't want to say that we're only studying them because they are low-hanging fruits. They have a bunch of physics that we don't necessarily have in our own solar system. So that's how I started my journey in exoplanets and studying hot Jupiters. How about you, Tessie?
2: So I guess on my end, I actually, my background, my PhD is in fact in planetary sciences. And as someone who studies mainly theory, I study atmospheric dynamics, atmospheric chemistry, and radiation. A lot of the physics that is applicable to your solar system planet is applicable to exoplanets. And what I think really drew me to exoplanets in particular, and certainly illustrative about the system I'm talking about today, is the study of extremes. The same physics applies, but dial all of your heating, your insulate, your chemistry up to 11. It's testing our understanding of how well do the physics that within our own solar system apply to these super extreme end cases of what we think we know about how planets move, how planets migrate, how planets evolve. And so I think that kind of particular aspect really drew me to exoplanets in particular, is just if you can imagine a planet, it likely exists. That's, I think, something we can feel more confident in saying now. And so it really sparks my imagination in terms of thinking about not only what giant exoplanets might look like, but also habitable ones. If these giant exoplanets are so extreme and diverse, that really, I think, underscores the idea that habitable planets are likely to be that way too.
1: That's so true. And if you're trying to do some kind of atmospheric science, there are many worlds that you could look at, but this roasted planet is such an interesting case. You mentioned earlier that it has one of the most eccentric orbits that we've found on an exoplanet before, but how eccentric are we talking about here?
2: So HD 806's eccentricity is about 0.93. It orbits its star every 111 days, maybe only a third of the Earth's whole year. But imagine that on a very extreme orbit where the majority of the time it spends away from its star, it's pretty quiet, it's pretty quiescent. But for the roughly 1 or 2 days that it's very close to its host star, it's experiencing all summer in a literal day. The temperatures rise to thousands of degrees Kelvin, where it looks more like maybe a Jupiter further away from the orbit, and then more like a hot Jupiter close into its orbit. And so what I find really exciting about this system is that all of that physics is taking place in this one day sort of period, and it's just seeing how an atmosphere responds to such extreme insulation and how that affects the chemistry, the radiation, the atmospheric dynamics. And then additionally, what JWST can tell us about that period of time.
1: It's going to be a really fun thing, but it also means that you have to be watching this world at a very specific time in order to get that JWST data, right? There's a very limited window in which it's very close to its star, right? So how difficult is it to actually get the observing time on JWST with such specificity?
2: I'm so glad you asked that question, because this has been a long, hard fought data set. And in fact, I think Lisa can speak on the other side of things, but I'll share this anecdote. So as it happens, the Cycle 1 selections included two programs to do a partial phase curve of HD80606B. So it was my program, which is using the mid-infrared instrument aboard JWST. But then there was actually another program that was selected using the near-infrared spectrograph on JWST. And so I think, Lisa, you are on that program, right? Or you were?
3: Yes. Yes, I was on that program.
2: Yeah. So James Secor is the PI of that program. I'm chuckling because looking back on it, everything works out in the end, right? But basically what was happening was Cycle 1 got awarded back in, gosh, what year was that, Lisa? It was like 2021 or something. It was a few years before JWST actually launched.
3: 2021.
2: Yeah. So when it came time to start scheduling them, they were more like 2023. And so for a while, it wasn't clear. Both teams were essentially getting notifications, your observations are coming up. And so eventually we realized that what was happening was they had scheduled us both, and then they were going to execute one and not the other at that particular time. So it was like October of 2023. Is that right, Lisa? And so
3: exactly.
2: I remember, because we were the one that didn't get to go.
3: No.
2: And so I'm laughing about it now. No, it's fine. It's fine. It's just funny because they were like, neither team knew that until we started exchanging emails, because you can see all of these long range plans in the Space Telescope system. So that program, the NearSpec program, executed in 2023. But as you alluded to, it's really hard to schedule because HD806, you really want to observe a very specific time frame. And so if you couple that with the observability of JWST to be available to look at that specific time, it really, you've got what, roughly three windows a year, and then maybe one of those that is viable for JWST. And so we actually didn't get our data, the MIRI data, until last year. So it took 3 or 4 years until we finally got our data. But in the end, I think, yeah, all's well that ends well. The data set is awesome. And we have the benefit now of using the NearSpec data in future studies. And we're really interested in combining the data sets to see two is always better than one, especially when it comes to JWST and the spectroscopic features that we have access to. But that was at least from our perspective, how it all went down.
3: Yeah, I'm excited that you'll be combining both of the data sets. Yeah. Hopefully the planet didn't change too much from year to year.
1: Yeah, I wonder too how much this world does change from year to year. Going through such an eccentric orbit, getting so close to its star, there might be some wild changes going on. Who knows how much of it is blowing off, or even just the chemistry of this world probably changes wildly during that time.
2: And you ask about the sort of orbital evolution of the system, and like, while largely speaking, it's stable, every system is dynamic in its own way. And so one goal of this program was to investigate how much the orbit might or might not be evolving. And so one benefit of the system is that it's been discovered back, I believe, in 2009. And so it has Spitzer observations, it has now JWST observations, it has TESS observations, it has ground-based observations. So there's a whole suite of eclipse and transit times of the system that we can compare against one another to say, oh, is it earlier or later than that prior observation? And so what we're seeing is that, in fact, the orbit may be changing, maybe not significantly to suggest like another planet in the system or something like that, but it is tantalizing, let's say, evidence that that's something that may be worth looking into more in future observations. So HD80606 at its closest approach is about 0.03 AU, and then its farthest approach, the AppAstron, as it's called, is closer to 0.8 to 1 AU. So 1 AU is Earth distance from the sun, and so maybe that's a bit closer than that. But you're talking about, what, 10 times difference in orbital distance over that time, this 111-day orbit. So it's, yeah, quite extreme over this whole period.
1: What actually happens to this world when it gets that close to the star? What are you observing during that time?
2: You're observing a bunch of things all at once, and I like to call it, and I did in the press conference, it's HD806 is like a one-stop shop when it comes to exoplanet mm-hmm. physics, because the temperature is rising, but the temperature influences what chemically is in the atmosphere, be it, you know, equilibrium species, like we expect maybe some carbon monoxide there, some water, and other species, but not only that.

0: Understanding how all of these things interrelate is so fundamental to our understanding of planets in general. And so to see all of that play out in action is both frustrating but also exciting. So that's we're in the throes now of like finishing up our manuscript, and so trying to put a finer point on maybe there's evidence for clouds, or the chemistry that we see at particular times of the orbit may not be suggestive of those the chemicals themselves being available, but also being observable. And so if, say, for example, clouds are obscuring what we might be seeing, that's an interesting hypothesis to explore.
1: Like Tiffany said, I think there's a lot of exciting thing, and especially for these planets, they're such complicated objects. So we used to think of these planets as just like a ball of gas with some CO2 or methane, and then maybe we'd be able to see these transitions. But in reality, these eccentric planets are even more complicated because they also have seasons. And so just depending on where they are on the orbit, they get different amounts of radiation. So there's a lot of different things to disentangle. But I think this is the most exciting about having JWST observations of them, is that it's a huge enigma and a huge puzzle to look for it, and potentially maybe we'll get more observations in the future that will enlighten us in how we can piece together all of these different parts. But it's true that for now it seems like the story is not super clear, but usually that means that there is more to discover about the planet.
2: I was reading that the timing on this planet's kind of peak brightness came in a little earlier than the weather models predicted. How can we possibly explain that? What's going on with that situation?
0: So one fundamental assumption we make when it comes to hot Jupiters, given their close-in distance, is that they're tidally locked. So essentially, these planets have one side that's permanently facing the star and one side that's permanently facing away from the star. And when it comes to an eccentric hot Jupiter, we make an additional assumption that is it achieves this pseudo-synchronous rotation close to this periastron, the close approach to the star. And so essentially making that kind of assumption just very close to the orbit. But that's an assumption. And so one thing we've been wondering about is whether or not, so that the pseudo-synchronous assumption makes you assume a certain rotation rate that may not be correct. And so it's an assumption. With these observations, we can start to infer perhaps maybe the planet is rotating faster than we think. Perhaps there's different chemistry that we're not expecting. I think in my talk, I was highlighting the idea that maybe the transport between the day side and the night side, the winds between the day side and the night side, are maybe less efficient than we think than the models predict, for example. But of course, it's likely to be a combination of all of those effects when it comes to interpreting the exact why.
1: If I may, Tiffany, can I ask you a question?
0: Please.
1: Because I'm really excited about
0: Yeah,
1: these results
0: sure.
1: as well.
0: Yeah, absolutely.
1: Did you think that it's possible that it's not the planet that is rotating faster, but that the atmosphere is like rotating faster than the planet is?
0: I suppose that's possible. So for previous data sets, so this planet was previously observed with Spitzer, the Spitzer Space Telescope. And so there were a suite of models that we're using to interpret this data set, but were also used to interpret that data set. But one fundamental assumption was they were varying the rotation rate. The assumption was made about the rotation rate, which was sure to change the day-night transport, the wind speeds, and so on. And so I think fundamentally, yes, that could be part of the answer that's coupled with the rotation and the evolution of the system. So yeah, I think all of those sort of theories are still at play. And I think the whole cloud picture of it all is something that's maybe coming more into focus, in that we think maybe what we're seeing is up till periastron, up till this close approach, that it could be that the temperatures are so low that there are clouds that are present, but then when you approach periastron, this close approach, that the temperatures are rising so fast that all of those clouds go away, and that's why we see all of the stuff that we do in terms of the chemistry, for example. So there's a lot going on in this system and still a lot to unpack, because all of this is theories we're working with. And so one thing I'll just say I'm really excited with the near spec data is the reason I say the power is together is that with the near spec data, you get an additional absorption band from methane and or potentially carbon dioxide and monoxide. And so having multiple molecular bands for an observation just makes your detection that much more, hopefully, we'll see, more confident. And so that's one thing that we have suggestions of things varying, for example, and I think similarly in James's paper, they maybe pointed to some of those

0: suggestions. And so having the power combined, there's a Captain Planet reference in there. I feel like with our powers
1: With
0: combined,
1: our powers
0: right?
1: combined.
0: Maybe there's an opportunity there to dig more deeply into the data sets together. So that's something we're finishing up our first paper, but I'm already excited about the next one to be able to like dig deeper.
1: It's always so exciting to have more data on these worlds because what I like to do is I try to imagine using what we know about a world, like what would it be like to be there? And already this world sounds absolutely chaotic. Imagine that if you could, we have no evidence that anything could survive on this world, but if you could, that moment it gets closer to its star, that the clouds change, the temperature changes, what an interesting place to be.
0: Absolutely. There's a reason that it was selected as part of the Galaxy of Horrors poster series that NASA put together a few Halloweens ago. It is definitely not a place I would want to inhabit, that's for sure.
1: And speaking of that poster, I know you brought some to the press conference and you thought that maybe they were all gone. I went back to that same room the next day and found some still there. And I hope you don't mind. I picked them up for the Planetary Society's trivia contest. So if anybody's listening to this and joins that contest, you might have a chance of winning one of these roasted planet posters.
0: Amazing. No, I'm thrilled that you took the rest of them and that they'll go to some worthy winners.
1: Lisa, you were talking about the winds on this world, and I think this connects very well to the topic that we were going to talk about next, which is this Corot 2b planet. Can you tell us a little bit, what is this world all about? And can you tell us a little bit about its star as well?
2: Yeah, absolutely. So Corot 2b is one of the first planets that were found by the Corot mission. So this was a French mission looking for, again, planets that were transiting. So basically looking for like a dimming in brightness of the star as you monitor them. And so this planet was found via this mission back in 2008, I believe. So it's a hot Jupiter on an orbit that is only 1.7 days. And so it means that the whole year on this planet is only 1.7 days. And because it's so close to its host star, it's called a hot Jupiter. And there's one assumption that we make about these hot Jupiters on a very tight and circular orbit, which is that they're tidally locked. So basically, this means that the rotation of the planet or the period of rotation of the planet is the same as the amount of time that the planet takes to orbit around its star. So every time the planet moves forward in its orbit by a little bit, it will also spin on its axis by a little bit, such that the same side is always facing the star, and the same other side of the planet is always in obscurity. So it's never seeing the light of day. So in these configuration, we say that these planets have a permanent day side and a permanent night side. And so if you were to live on this planet, if you want to see the day, you have to travel to a different place. And if you wanted to see the night side or the nighttime, it's not a nighttime. You have to move to the night side. And there's a sliver between these two hemispheres that's called the permanent dawn and dusk. So if you wanted to see a sunset, you would also travel to a specific place on the planet. And Corot 2b was always a little bit of an oddball. So it orbits a star that is fairly young. So the star is also spinning very fast on itself. And this is how we usually date stars. And so the age estimate is a lot uncertain, but it's about 100 million years old. So this is young in terms of planetary, or at least in terms of a lot of the exoplanets that we know of. Oddest thing about this planet is that it's super inflated. So it has a radius of 1.5 times that of Jupiter. And this is surprising because the planet is also massive. And typically for a planet that are this massive, you would expect the gravity to make them shrink into a smaller ball. So because it had this inflated radius, it means that there must be some kind of like mechanism or some kind of like heating in the interior of the planet that is making the planet puff up. And so this is really what started a kind of like this investigation on Corot 2b. So back in 2016, we used a Spitzer Space Telescope when it was still alive to essentially stare at the entire system, so the planet and the star, for a little bit more than 2 days. So basically, we watched the planet as it completed a whole kind of a journey around its star. And by doing this, because you're seeing the planet rotating on itself as well, you're seeing all the side of the planet, so basically all hemisphere of the planet. You can't really disentangle, so you don't see the planet and the star on two different pixels. Normally, you get the brightness of both of them, but this is one way, by observing for a very long time, one way that we have to extract information about the planet without being able to isolate the planet on a different pixel. Essentially, what we saw on this planet is that suddenly the peak or the time where the planet was the brightest was not when we expected the planet to be brightest. And so that sparked a whole kind of investigation as to why this planet was brighter after it's being eclipsed behind its host star rather than before.
1: That is a really weird one. What could possibly cause that?
2: So we had multiple hypotheses. So at the time, Spitzer had already observed multiple hot Jupiters to try to basically map their thermal emission. So basically by looking at different hemisphere of the planet, you can rebuild a map of how heat is distributed on the planet. And what we found with the Spitzer Space Telescope is that it had what we call the westward hotspot offset. So basically the hottest spot or the region, the hottest spot on the atmosphere of the planet is shifted west to the region on the planet that gets the most amount of starlight. And most of the other planets that we look at, or the other hot Jupiters that we looked at, either had no shifts in their hotspot, or their hotspot was all moved to the east side of the planet. Curie-2b had this westward hotspot offset, and we had a couple of hypotheses for why this could be. We thought that perhaps the first one is that the planet is not yet tidally locked because the star is so young. It means that the planet is also young. And usually it takes some time for a planet to become tidally locked. The time scale itself has, we have some estimate for how long it should take. So we were expecting this planet to already be tidally locked, but maybe there's something that prevented it from being tidally locked yet. The other idea is that perhaps you have some kind of weird patchy clouds that are blocking the kind of like brightness or heat or glow from the planet at different regions. And then the third hypothesis we had was maybe there's some kind of like deep magnetic field in the planet that is interacting with the atmosphere of the planet. So you can imagine that at almost 2000 Kelvin in temperature, the atmosphere starts to become ionized. So basically, molecules start to break down into ions, and so the atmosphere is almost electric. And if there is like electrons moving into a magnetic field, then both of them interact and disrupt the entire wind pattern that we would expect normally.
1: We'll be right back with the rest of my interview with Tiffany Kataria and Lisa Dang after this short break.
3: 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Thank you.
1: There's so many different things that could be going on in this circumstance. With a normal tidally locked hot Jupiter, what causes that offset in the hottest point? Is it the winds on these worlds, which I imagine are very strong because this is a world with a permanent day side and a permanent night side?
2: Exactly. So the winds are expected to be like up to a few kilometers per second in terms of how fast they are. For normal hot Jupiters without a strange magnetic field or strange like clouds, for example, we expect the atmosphere to be super rotating near the equator. Basically, they move slightly faster than the planet is near the equator, which caused what we call this eastward hotspot offset. So the fact that we observe the hotspot to be on the other side or on the opposite side meant that the planet must have been rotating significantly slower than expected.
0: I love you saying normal hot Jupiter because that's such an oxymoron, normal hot Jupiter. So it's the day-night insulation, this tidal locking that induces waves that then transport a bunch of angular momentum to the equator. And so that's what fundamentally produces that super rotation.
1: These are such weird worlds. It's really easy for me to wrap my brain around how a rocky world might work. But when you have a Jupiter like this, it's mostly gas and fluid. There's so much more complexity to the way that this could fall out. And is it possible that because the world is maybe perhaps not tidally locked, that might be impacting the winds themselves? How does that work?
2: Yeah. So the rotation of the Earth itself also has an impact on the winds of our own climate and atmosphere. So essentially for these planets, the how fast the planet would be rotating will directly impact how fast the winds will be moving. And if the planet is not totally tidally locked, it means that it no longer has a permanent day side and a permanent night side like we used to think for these, again, normal hot Jupiters. And so there must be something else that's like redistributing heat in a weird way, but for now, we don't fully understand this physics yet. So for most of the planets that we looked at, many of them are tidally locked. And so a lot of focus and the models that we create, for example, are focused on the tidally locked planet. But for now, this is like an exploratory stage where we don't really know what to expect on these non-tidally locked or the planets that are on their way to being tidally locked. So this is what's making this planet super exciting. With the Spitzer Space Telescope, we couldn't really disentangle between all of these scenarios that we had proposed for why the shift was happening. And so this is why with Aurora Caselli, who's the scientist at PEC and couldn't be here today because she just had a baby recently, he decided to find another kind of method to confirm or maybe rule out some of the scenarios that we had proposed. So instead of using the Spitzer Space Telescope, which is a telescope in space, she basically convinced me that we could use telescope from the ground with a high resolution spectrograph to essentially look at these planets and determine what of these scenarios could be causing this weird hotspot offset that we see on Corot2B. From her work, we basically determined or found out that the rotation of the planet was slightly slower than we had expected. So this is the first evidence for a hot Jupiter that is not tidally locked. So it really makes Corot2B an oddball that stands out from all of the other hot Jupiters that we've looked at extensively with Spitzer, JWST, and other telescope on the ground.
1: Do we have enough observations of this world? And it sounds like we've been watching it for quite a long time. I know you've been working on this world for a long time, Lisa. Do we know that hotspot is stable in its location, or could it possibly be changing over time?
2: So we don't actually. We haven't looked at this planet quite enough, in my opinion. Essentially, this hotspot offset that we had detected was using observations that were taken back in 2016. And since, there has been no hotspot offset measured for this planet again for the past decade. So hopefully, in the next future cycles of JWST, maybe, we'll be able to look at this planet again and really determine whether this hotspot is like a steady state. So basically, the hotspot is always, the winds are always blowing in the wrong way, or if there's something, or if these winds might be like moving back and forth between blowing towards the east and the west. If that happens, then that might point towards maybe some weird magnetic field effects that we don't understand yet.
1: And you mentioned earlier too that this is a relatively young star that this thing is going around, and I wonder how the activity of the star and that point in the star's life is impacting this world as well.
2: Yeah, you're completely correct here. So I think this is what makes it Corot2B to be even more exciting, is that we're really seeing a planet that could potentially not be tidally locked yet and is just on its way to being tidally locked. And so we would be like catching a planet in this process of having its orbit circularize and its rotation synchronized with its orbit.
0: Can I ask, Lisa, since you were on the subject of the star, because I'm also interested in the system, as how active is the star? Were you doing stellar activity sort of observations while the ground-based ones were taking place? Or what sort of activity do we think this star has, or have we observed it?
2: There's been some observations from the Kepler mission, but also from the TESS mission that allows us to basically see kind of modulation brightness of the star. And what we see is that we know that the star itself has a couple of spots because it's young. So most young stars have like spots that are cooler or brighter. And as the star spins on itself, you also see these changes in brightness. And that allows you to like measure how much contribution you get from the star versus how much contribution you get from the planet. Unfortunately, when the Spitzer observations were observed, we didn't have another telescope from the ground that we were observing the system at the same time. So if we were to redo this, I'd definitely have two different telescopes, one looking in the infrared, where we get the most information about the planet, and another one looking more in the optical, where we get the most information about the star, so that we can really make sure that we're disentangling the different signals here.
1: Are there plans to observe this world with JWST eventually?
2: This is our hope. Currently, there are no plans. We keep getting very close every time, but I feel like this smoking gun evidence from Aurora that the planet might not be tidally locked might be a lot of ammunition for observing this planet again.
0: It's got to be. I have to hope for that, too. I would be putting my vote to that, too.
2: Amazing. that there's also one challenge. So the star is also very bright, which made it challenging to observe a JWST in the past. But it feels every year the engineers and scientists behind JWST keep on making the telescope even better. And so as of next cycle, I think we'll be able to observe planets that are even brighter than the limit of previous cycle.
1: It's amazing that they can make that instrument any better than it already is. Come on, the amount of things it's teaching us.
0: It's awesome. Yeah, just to add more detail, when a telescope first launches, there's a promise of certain modes that you give to the community. We will have this mode, that mode. These are the things you can propose to. But over time, as you get to know the telescope better, essentially, you can say, hey, actually, this is not going to hurt the telescope in the long term, or something that we've tested and now feels ready for prime time. And so what Lisa's alluding to is these new modes that will hopefully get introduced in future cycles that is more amenable to bright objects like Corot 2.
1: Looking at both of these planets side by side, one of them is flash heated on this wild orbit and the other one is being steadily cooked, but blowing its heat kind of the wrong way. What do you think that studying these extreme outliers ultimately can teach us about more, I hate to say it again, normal exoplanets, right? Maybe ones that might be rocky or potentially habitable.
2: So normally when you look at these oddballs, there's always an inner characteristic about the system that makes it weird. And so they're not just odd by mistake, they're odd because there's a reason for it. And so the more you study the star and the planet, the more you find out what these weirdness about the planet is that could be tied to why the observations that we have of them are so strange right now. So for Corot 2b, I think this inflated radius could be tied to why the winds are blowing the wrong way on this planet. And so we just need more observations to figure what that is.
0: Yeah, I'll add maybe a pessimistic take, but an opportunity in that there's a lot of desire, obviously, to find and to characterize terrestrial exoplanets. But even amongst your run-of-the-mill Jupiter-sized exoplanet, even those exhibit such a large diversity of properties, of dynamics, of chemistry. And so if we can't, quote unquote, solve that problem, it's just really illustrating the challenge that is the breadth of, once you move away from a hydrogen helium dominated atmosphere, like you do for Jupiter or Saturn, like all bets are off. It's like there's so many different compositions that a habitable planet could have. There's so many different orbital scenarios. Is it in a single planet system? Is it in a multi-planet system? Is it orbiting a binary star system? Does it have a deep water ocean? Does it have a thick atmosphere? There's so many variables that when you start to think about life, habitable planets, astrobiology, all of those things where, you know, the phase space is just orders tens and tens times larger than the sort of narrow phase space, I would say, that is the Jupiter, the Jovians. But that's the opportunity. And that's why I think my soapbox always is why we need to continue studying these types of planets, the types of planets Lisa and I have been talking about, is that any test of our physics, any test of our understanding is going to pay dividends for extending that physics and that understanding to these broader phase spaces, to these more diverse types of planets.
2: I think on temperate planets, or the planets that are more resemble ours a little bit more, there's so many different physics that are operating at the same time. But there was a quote that I read somewhere at some point, which says that sometimes looking at the most extreme planets is the most revealing in understanding specific processes, or at least like disentangling the different processes that work at the same time on a planet.
1: Yeah, the more we learn, the more we realize that every world is, even if they fall into these buckets, they're all their own special creatures, right? Just as there's diversity among humans, it's like there's a weird personality to each and every one of these worlds. And I think the more we can study the extreme ones, it gives us a better idea of how everything else works, because it breaks our hypotheses, it challenges us.
0: Absolutely. Totally agree.
1: I wanted to acknowledge, too, that Lisa, you work on hot Jupiters, but you're also known for your lava planet work. And I wanted to ask if you see any connection between the atmospheric dynamics on hot Jupiters and these other hotter but rockier worlds.
2: Yeah, thank you for asking this question. So it's true that lately I've been thinking about lava planets a lot more. In terms of techniques that we use to characterize hot Jupiters and lava planets, it's almost the same. And it's almost easier in some way to observe lava planets because they are orbit on even more extreme short orbits. Some of them take only 5 hours to do a full journey around their star. The questions that we ask for these lava planets is slightly different. So we don't know how they fully form. We think that maybe they used to be larger planets and they used to have some kind of gaseous envelope, but because of how close they got to their star, that atmosphere got blown away. So one of the big questions that we have for these planets now, is there even an atmosphere to be found? And if so, is this atmosphere something that they created during their formation, or is this something like a secondary atmosphere? So basically the atmosphere that they first had was blown off, and now what they have is basically gas that is being outgassed from the interior of the planet through volcanic activities or just ocean evaporation. So quite a different kind of planetary scientific question here, but in terms of what we do, how we observe them, how we tease out the different signal, is very similar to looking at a hot Jupiter. But now, we could only have done this with JWST back in the days. Spitzer was not necessarily designed to observe exoplanets. So the fact that it made a bunch of discovery in exoplanetary science truly was remarkable and is one of the legacy from this telescope.
1: Last question. If you guys could have unlimited telescope time on any exoplanet with JWST, what would you be looking for? Which planet would you go for?
2: Ooh, that's a good question. So I am, at heart, I'm an observer. And so like my goal is to be able to look at a planet that is very similar to Earth. So like looking at a rocky planet that is temperate. I think from now, there was a lot of promises that JWST would deliver like first evidence of atmosphere and potentially biosignature on planets. But I think something that we're realizing after a few cycles and years of JWST is that it's going to take a lot of time and a lot of like telescope pointing time on that specific planet or on these planets to look at. Like a special place in my heart are the TRAPPIST-1 planets, mainly because Spitzer has also made the discovery. So in fact, I had an internship at IPAC about 9 years ago now. And the first day I arrived, everybody was very busy and nobody wanted to talk to me because they had this like huge press release or press conference that they were getting ready for, but they couldn't tell me about it. And 2 days later, I found out that it was the discovery of the TRAPPIST-1 planets. So if I could dedicate like an unlimited amount of time to the TRAPPIST planets and study all seven of them and see how the presence of an atmosphere on any of these planets is possible and how that relates to the activity of the star, I think there's a wealth of information and knowledge there.
1: Well, what about you, Tiffany? What would you do?
0: So I think I would go probably the other end. I think if given the time on JWST, I would sweep the floor of all the hot Jupiters that were observed with Spitzer that we haven't observed yet with JWST. I would do those because I think there's so much to be gained with the spectroscopic information, like with the phase curves that Lisa's been describing. Spitzer told us a lot, but it was only able to tell us so much because these were unable to provide the sort of molecular information that I think really enriches our understanding. And so I would include Corot2b amongst those planets, of course, but even the, I don't know, observe in every geometry, every, you know, for hours and hours so we can get phase curves of all of them. I'm a big fan of the 3D-ness of the planets and how all of that ties together. And so any observation, I think, of the hot Jupiters that can enrich that picture. But additionally, the first paper I wrote as a grad student was about eccentric hot Jupiters. I will always have a soft spot for any eccentric planet, exoplanet. I think a good example is GJ436b, which is actually a Neptune-sized planet, but it is on a mildly eccentric orbit, mild in comparison to HD806. But that one they've observed in transit and eclipse, but I think as yet haven't done full phase or partial phase observations. And so that is one that it's a Neptune, but it's on an eccentric orbit. And so you can track carbon chemistry over the course of the orbit, for example. And I think that would be a really particularly exciting system to observe.
1: That really would be. Oh, man. But then we need more information about our own Neptune and our own system to really compare, right? So
0: yeah,
1: the real answer is we need 10 JWSTs and some NERS out to every single one of the worlds in our solar system to get this work done.
0: Absolutely. I'm on board.
1: Well, if we could snap our fingers and make it happen. But I promise here at the Planetary Society, we'll keep advocating for this kind of work. And maybe we'll get more instruments out there because there are so many mysteries, not just in our own solar system, but especially in the systems beyond. And we are so close to understanding so much more about these worlds. So I'm really excited to have you both on to talk about these hot Jupiters. It's been a long time since we had an occasion to talk about them on the show. So I really appreciate it.
2: Thank you.
0: Thank you.
1: One thing that came up in this conversation is this idea that the winds on these hot Jupiters can move faster than the planet itself is rotating. That's a phenomenon called atmospheric superrotation. The extreme temperature difference between the permanent day side and the permanent night side drives atmospheric waves that funnel momentum toward the equator. This accelerates the winds beyond the planet's own rotation speed. And that's part of why Corot 2b is so strange. Its hotspot is shifted the wrong way, so that suggests something is disturbing or even reversing that pattern. But superrotation isn't just an exoplanet thing. It happens right here in our own solar system. Here's our chief scientist, Dr. Bruce Betts, for What's Up. Hey, Bruce.
3: Hi, Sarah.
1: Hi. I am back from vacation. I came back from the mountain.
3: Whoa. Did you find inspiration on the mountain?
1: No, I got to take a lot of really beautiful night sky images. And strangely, I got a photo of the Andromeda Galaxy over the mountain I was visiting completely on accident. So that was awesome. But now I am returning back to work to fun hot Jupiter stories. It was only last month that I was at the American Astronomical Society meeting. So it's fun to finally get to talk about some of the cool stories that were released at that event. The winds on these hot Jupiters can move faster than the planet itself is rotating. But it's also something that we see in our own solar system. So I wanted to take a moment to acknowledge some of the worlds in our solar system that exhibit this super weird behavior.
3: Yes, Venus is the master of super rotations in the solar system. With Venus is chugging along and rotating, and it rotates every 243 days. Its day relative to the sun is actually much shorter than that, but still long. But it's 243 days this thing takes to very slowly rotate, and yet the cloud top winds and the equatorial region are booking around the planet in 4 days, 4 Earth days compared to a 243 day rotation. And it's driven mainly by thermal tides, basically uneven solar heating. But it's weird, and you can actually see it. The effect of it, at least that's my understanding, in the pictures of Venus that are UV. The visible pictures are usually very, very bland, which is why people don't show them very often. And so you'll see this ultraviolet pictures that show the winds. And you'll notice in the equatorial region, there's a bulge off to one side in the winds. It's all kind of sweeping around, but it's crazy. And it's interesting, and it's been an idea for balloon missions there, and then used somewhat by the Vega balloon missions, that you can really cruise around rapidly in these super rotating winds.
1: That's really weird. I would expect that kind of behavior from a gas giant or something that can do that kind of differential rotation, get all sped up around the center. But with a rocky world like Venus, it makes sense. It's doing the same thing where it's really hot on one side and not so hot on the other, but still.
3: You don't often see this kind of behavior in a terrestrial planet. All the planets are pretty weird. That's part of why they're so interesting, because they're so weird and so different. Jupiter and Saturn have equatorial jets, so more localized things. They also get crazy and move faster than the overall rotation. But now we've got Jupiter, the fastest rotating planet in the solar system, at about 10 hours for its day. Of course, if you watch a time lapse, you get all sorts of wind activity going on there, and things going one way and things going the other. It's crazy. And Saturn does similar things, but doesn't have the color variety, so it's a little tougher to see. These go down thousands of kilometers deep, according to Juno and Cassini observations. So they're also different. One, that you can go thousands of kilometers in an atmosphere. You know you're on a giant planet when that happens. And anyway, yeah, weird stuff. And so Finding that outside the solar system is not entirely surprising, but pretty nifty that they can measure such a thing.
1: It is really cool. The results coming out of JWST looking at these worlds and not only seeing things like that we can interpret as wind speed, but also as cloud formation. And this is only the beginning of us being able to explore these exoplanets.
3: This is only the beginning.
1: Only the beginning.
3: And it's, I don't know that you mentioned it on the show, but they're really far away. Yeah. I mean, really far away. And they have this big bright star usually nearby. So it's really hard to do stuff. But when we keep getting cleverer and cleverer, and you get things like JWST and future telescopes will do even crazier things trying to check these things out.
1: Another thing I did at the American Astronomical Society meeting was go to a gathering of the people from the Habitable Worlds Observatory. So I'm hoping to have them on sometime soon to talk a little bit more about how we can learn about these smaller, more Earth-like worlds. But that's even further in the future.
3: Yep, that's the big space telescope of the future, we hope. And will be designed to do crazy stuff like this. Exoplanets, of course, are just quite the burgeoning field. When I was in school, there were no exoplanets. There were. If an exoplanet falls in the forest. But now we've got over 6,000 confirmed, I believe.
1: Yeah.
3: As well as a few thousand more possibilities. And we're going to get even more from all sorts of stuff. Hey, why don't we go on to
4: Random Space Fact Rewind.
3: We're going to talk about the fact that we just passed the 50th anniversary of the Viking 1 landing on Mars that occurred July 20th, 1976. And a random space fact is it was originally scheduled to land on July 4th, 1976, the bicentennial for the United States, 200th anniversary of that whole Declaration of Independence thing. But then when they got there, pictures and data showed a planned landing area looked too rough and rocky. So they tried to find another one and figure out how to get there. And then they were able to land. It's like, hey, let's pick another anniversary. How about the 7th anniversary of Apollo 11 on the moon? And so they landed on July 20th. And that's how it goes. And there were still a bunch of rocks. We've gotten more extensive data, including from the Viking orbiters, and then after that to do a better job of predicting what might be on the surface. But hey, Viking Lander 1 and 2 both worked. A little bit of luck of not landing on one of those rocks. But yeah, so there you go.
1: Can you imagine being one of those people that are like, we got to hit the deadline. It's the 200th anniversary. And then I guess we'll go for the moon landing anniversary instead. Yeah. But that was a very stressful week for those people.
3: Yeah, I'm impressed they turned it around that quickly after aborting the first landing site. But more important to have your spacecraft work than meet your anniversary deadline, or at least that was the theory. And the Viking Lander 1 showed us Mars from the surface.
1: So cool.
3: Super cool. Now we just rove around and we're just super cool and check things out. But that was new. It turns out Mars is pretty red.
1: Now, isn't that weird how just a few decades ago, there was all the stuff that we didn't know. And now I can nonchalantly just look up pictures from what Perseverance was staring at yesterday on Mars. One of these days, people are going to be able to just look up direct images of other worlds. And they're probably going to be completely nonplussed by it.
3: Now, you can look them up now. They still put the raw data from a lot of those missions, just pump it onto the web right away. Not all of them, but a lot of them. So if you're into it, you can get it fast, furious, and all the thousands and thousands of images coming down. Speaking of images, or maybe not, everybody go out there, look up the night sky, and think about accidentally seeing and imaging the Milky Way. Thank you, and good night.
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0: That's the Swing Set Mamas right here on the Children's Hour. This is the Children's Hour. I'm Katie Stone, and I am delighted to be with you today and all of these kids at the Outpost and on Zoom. Hello, everyone.
1: Hello.
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0: Well, thank you all so much for being here at the Outpost Performance Space in Albuquerque, New Mexico, and on Zoom, and all of you out in listener land. On the Children's Hour, this is the third episode in our four-part radio series called Communication Nation, where we're exploring various forms of communication through languages, media, and community building. We're calling this episode Other Voices, Other Sounds. And when I say sounds, I don't just mean the ones that we hear with our ears. All of us use our bodies to communicate through our facial expressions, gestures, posture, even our breath. That's how we know what our parents are thinking when they just give us the look. Sometimes this is called body language. Others call it nonverbal communication, and we're going to learn more about that from speech-language pathologist Marcy Laurel. There are people who only use gestures in their bodies to communicate, and we're going to meet a family who uses sign language as their primary communication. Brad Klein is a CODA, a child of deaf adults, and his parents, Marty and Candy, are going to join us to teach us about sign language and deaf culture. And you know, it's not unusual to need a little help to communicate. That's where assistive technology can come into play. There are people who have to communicate through technology only, and there are others who just use it to support their ability to speak aloud. Tibbany Ho is from the Rio Rancho Public School District in New Mexico, and she visited the Sunspot Solar Studio to explain. We have a lot to learn on the Children's Hour today. You can find more information about Communication Nation and this episode, Other Voices, at childrenshour.org. Let's learn together today on the Children's Hour. This is Brady Reimer.

0: You're listening to the Children's Hour. I'm Katie Stone, and today we're talking about communication. It's easy to overlook such an essential part of our lives. We humans communicate with our words, our technology, and even our bodies. This is Communication Nation, a special series from the Children's Hour where we explore various forms of communication through media, languages, and community building. This program is made possible by funding from the National Endowment for the Humanities and the United We Stand Connecting Through Culture Initiative, and by the New Mexico Humanities Council. This is Communication Nation Episode 3, Part 1, Nonverbal Communication. We've already learned about how humans rely on speaking to each other to communicate, but did you know that a big part of how we share information uses no words at all? That's called nonverbal communication. Today we're exploring how people use their bodies to express their thoughts and feelings, and how even entire languages are only physical. Marcy Laurel is a speech-language pathologist at the University of New Mexico's Center for Development and Disability. That's somebody who works with people who need support in expressing their own communications. We invited her to the Sunspot Solar Studio here in Albuquerque, New Mexico, to show us how a specialist like Marcy teaches nonverbal communications.
1: That could be a lot of different things, including how we use our bodies, like how close we stand to someone. Do we turn our body towards someone when we're talking to them? How do we use our hands? Do we make gestures while we're talking, or even when we're not talking? How do we use our face? Facial expressions that show you're mad or you're sad or you're frustrated. Are we loud? Are we soft? Do we sound friendly or angry? All the ways we communicate without using words, which I think is kind of funny in a way because adults often tell children, use your words. But actually the way we communicate is so much more than just our words.
0: Marcy told us that a lot of the time, the most important way humans communicate is with our body, face, and tone of voice.
1: People are watching us to see how we're communicating without words, and also if the way we communicate with our bodies matches what we're saying with our words. If we're saying words but our body doesn't match, people feel uncomfortable and they're always going to believe our bodies every time. So right now, if I say, I'm so excited to be talking to you, might seem like I'm excited. But if I say, I'm so excited to be talking to you, you're going to know I'm not excited. You're not going to believe my words. So it's very important that we use our nonverbal communication. Another way it's important is that we have to be able to read other people's nonverbal communication.
0: If we can't see a person's face or body, it's hard to totally know what they mean when they're talking to us.
1: We might not feel so comfortable and safe if we can't get that matchup and we don't understand it.
0: It's also important because sometimes we can get into trouble if we don't understand somebody else's nonverbal communication.
1: Say you're in the classroom and something's going on and the teacher starts to have a voice that sounds kind of irritated. Maybe they cross their arms or they put their hands on their hips and they show with their face, I'm really getting frustrated. If you can't notice that, you might end up being in trouble when you didn't really mean to be. And the same thing goes for adults when we're talking to the people in our lives. We learn nonverbal communication basically by watching and noticing what people are doing when we're very, very small. And then we copy or we imitate what other people do.
0: But then sometimes kids don't necessarily pick up the cues of nonverbal communication on their own. What populations might have to learn them in a different way?
1: So sometimes kids who have what we call neurodivergent ways of thinking and being in the world, that might be kids who have autism or attention deficit hyperactivity disorder, or just challenges maybe with impulsivity that makes it hard for them to pay attention to everything going on around them, might not pick up on all of this when they're real little bitty. And then they don't learn it right away, and people don't maybe realize that they haven't picked that up after all.
0: Neuro means brain and brain function, and divergent means different from a normal path, maybe. So neurodivergent is maybe a brain that is on a different path?
1: That's like such a great way to say it. And if you think about it, we're all on our own path, right? So if you expand and expand how you think about that, we're all different in how our brains operate and how we think about things. But sometimes we have these labels that we apply to people when it seems like it might be helpful in knowing how to help them. Being neurodivergent can change how a person uses or notices nonverbal communication. That can make it hard to make friends. It's all about sending messages and receiving messages. So if you're trying to send a message, but you're not sending the message you meant to send, or someone's trying to send you a message, but you're not catching it, then it can really affect social interaction.
0: That's Marcy Laurel from the Center for Development and Disability at the University of New Mexico. 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I'm Katie Stone. We have a lot more coming up. This is Communication Nation, Episode 3, Other Voices, Other Sounds.

0: That's Dr. Noyes and Justin Roberts. I'm listening. 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I'm Katie Stone, and this is episode 3 of our 4-part radio series, Communication Nation. 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
1: That's Sheila Chandra from Weaving My Ancestors' Voices with Speaking in Tongues 1. You're listening to the Children's Hour. This is Communication Nation, Episode 3, Other Voices, Other Sounds. We're talking with Marcy Laurel. She's a speech-language practitioner, and she is explaining to us about the purpose and function of nonverbal communication. That means the communication we do with our bodies, without even thinking about it. As we're learning about the importance of nonverbal communication in our lives, for some people, those cues don't come so easily. How do you teach neurodivergent people about nonverbal communication?
2: It's tricky. If somebody's struggling with their nonverbal communication, either using their bodies and their faces and their voices to communicate, or they're not catching other people's messages, and if they think it would be helpful to them, or maybe if they're younger, their parents and their teachers think so, then we might help them to notice.
1: They might practice by making big dramatic expressions. Sad, angry, happy, you name it. And then Marcy told us they practice labeling those feelings.
2: Maybe we give the person clues about what to look for and what it means as part of an interaction. Or maybe we record our voices, or maybe we watch videos and try to ascertain or think about what somebody's trying to communicate with their bodies and their faces and their hands, all of those ways we talked about. So it's kind of like being a detective. We learn to kind of clue by clue, learn to pay attention to what this nonverbal communication is and what it means.
1: But here's where things get a little complicated. Not everybody wants to communicate in the same ways. Say one person may not like making a lot of eye contact.
2: If that's not comfortable for you, for whatever reason, maybe you just learn to turn your shoulders toward that person. You don't have to look right at them, but you show them with your body that you're interested. So we have to be careful not to get so stuck that the right way is one way, when the right way is really many ways.
1: Can you talk a little bit about how nonverbal communication here might be different from other places in general? How is a kid supposed to know how to behave in different circumstances?
2: So there's differences in nonverbal communication across cultures, whether that's a different country or a different part of this country or different families. There are differences in the rules that apply. And the most important thing about this is that sometimes we're sending messages that we don't mean to send. Like if I'm a person that likes to get real touchy-feely and I want to put my arm around you, or I want to stand real close to you, and that's my way of showing that I'm really interested in communicating with you, but you feel like I'm just getting way too close and you don't even know what I mean by that, now we have a miscommunication. This goes for how big our gestures are. Do I use my body in a big way? Or do I keep my body kind of quiet when I'm talking? This would again go for the use of my voice. Am I kind of loud for you? Or is it an understanding that my voice volume goes up when I get excited? It's a way I am. It's a way my brain is.
1: Can you tell from the nonverbal communication of the people you're talking to whether they're receiving you and your communication well or not?
2: It goes back to that detective work. What does somebody's face look like if they're a little uncomfortable? Are they stepping back a little bit with their body? Are they leaning in to show they're with you? Or are they kind of backing all the way away because they're not comfortable with your way of communicating? Sometimes it really takes a lot of paying attention to make sure our messages are going back and forth just the way we want them to.
1: When it comes to people who are neurodivergent, maybe some of us who are not neurodivergent misunderstand them, and they're not understanding our nonverbal communication, and we're not understanding their nonverbal communication. Why should we be aware that this is the case?
2: So a

0: so important for us in every avenue of our lives, whoever we're talking to and being with, right? But especially, we already talked about how some people who are neurodivergent might find these types of interactions challenging in different ways or just interact in different ways. So the first thing I would say is it's so important to always think the best of everyone. Don't jump to the conclusion that something is happening that is against you or not right before we even know what's happening. Stay with the interaction, ask questions sometimes to better understand what the person is feeling, or if the person stands too close, we could give them some clues that maybe we want to step back a little bit, but not to judge. It's so important not to judge, because everyone in every circumstance is absolutely doing the best they can, and everyone in every circumstance wants to have a good communication. Everyone does.
1: That was Marcy Laurel. She's a speech-language pathologist at the University of New Mexico's Center for Development and Disability. She's somebody who helps people of all ages communicate better.

0: That's Lindsay Monroe, right here on the Children's Hour. We just learned that nonverbal communication is a big part of how we talk to each other. But did you know that many people across the world communicate only with their hands, face, and body? Maybe you've heard the word deaf before. That's when a person has impaired hearing. A person can be born deaf or become deaf after an injury or illness. Some deaf people can only pick up certain sounds, while others don't hear anything at all. They can't listen to you or me talking or even hear their own voice, so using words can be hard. And that's why many rely on sign language. Brad Klein is a comedian. His parents, Candy and Marty, were born deaf. Together, they speak using sign language.
1: I tell a lot of my friends who have hearing parents that my life growing up was very similar to theirs. I learned sign language just like all of us learned English. As an infant, you absorb everything and anything around you. There are 270 countries in the world, but over 300 different sign languages. And that's because sign language can also be partly regional. Sometimes a north part of a country will have a slightly different sign language than the southern part of the country.
0: About 11 million people in America identify as deaf. That's less than 5% of our population. Deaf people are part of a small community, and sometimes people assume that makes life more lonely. Very few hearing people know sign language, but Marty told us that assumption isn't so true.
2: We deaf people do not feel lonely because we always get together. It's a common bond.
0: Candy says deaf people have a vibrant social world and a culture all of their own.
1: This is my mom's voice, and you can hear how different it is. Because she can't hear her own voice. But she can feel the vibrations. That's how she learned speech therapy, was in the vibrations of how words sounded. There's a Chicago club for the deaf, where we're from, where we go bowling together, we socialize, go out to dinner together. Way back in my time, sign language wasn't always allowed in school, but now it's definitely allowed in school, and a lot more families get involved in learning sign language, so deaf people don't feel lonely anymore.
3: If you're deaf and you can't read lips, how do you communicate with people when you do important stuff like bank meetings? Do you always have to bring an interpreter with you, or can you sometimes get by with just visual communication?
1: Great question. When my boss asks me for an important meeting, I always say, please bring an interpreter so that there's no miscommunication. If it's one-on-one, I will just ask them to write it down, or I'm pretty good at lip reading.
0: Martin is holding up his iPhone. How do you use it, Martin, to communicate? Do you actually type the message out?
2: This is the app that converts speech into text. And I read it at the same time, real time, and it's almost perfect.
1: I think it's also important for me to bring up what's called the ADA. It's the Americans with Disabilities Act. It's the right of my parents to have equal and opportune communication in public settings, such as doctor's offices, public meetings, news conferences, so that they have the ability to understand and be on equal footing to everybody else. So while my dad does prefer the live transcription, he is entitled to having an interpreter there, which has happened when I had to go to the emergency room as an 8-year-old. The doctors tried to talk to me and said, can you interpret for your parents? And my parents had to be firm and say, under the Americans with Disabilities Act, we have the right to an interpreter for this very important communication about my son's health. So while I do interpret for little things, like if we're out at a restaurant and my mom says, can you just tell him I wanted iced tea? Sure. But if we're talking about buying a mortgage, a bank meeting, a doctor's visit, it's incredibly important for my parents to have clear and concise communication. And the Americans with Disabilities Act allows us to do so.
0: When we're thinking about communication, all of us sitting in this room and listening on the radio, because by nature of radio listeners, it's usually people who can hear. So what could we who can hear do to make Are communities more inclusive for people who cannot hear?
1: Captioning on everything. Accessibility for some is accessibility for everybody because everybody can benefit when you have it.
2: It's about the mindset. They have to know that access is very, very important between two or more people.
1: But most importantly for us, for communication, it's to understand what's going on. Sometimes the communication falls off. People say, we'll tell you later. And that's the challenge for us. We want to be involved. And we can do anything but hear. And so we enjoy having like live captioning, which is what we're using right now, along with the interpreter. We really appreciate so much the technology. And the deaf children nowadays have so much more access than we did in our days.
0: That was Brad Klein interpreting for his mom, Candy. Brad is a hearing comedian out of Chicago, and his parents, Candace and Martin Klein, otherwise known as Candy and Marty, are deaf.
4: Hey, have you ever heard of sign language? It's a way many people talk using their hands and body instead of words. Kind of like dancing. We're going to learn a little bit today. Come on.

0: sign some phrases together. Just copy what I do. Hello. Nice to meet you. Now your turn.
1: Hello. 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
0: Great job. I am learning to sign.

0: gonna play a guessing game. I'll do a sign, and you have to guess what it means by hopping to the left or the right. Let's go! Unicorn or monkey?
1: Huh?

0: Talking with My Body is Danny Go, right here on the Children's Hour. And we're thinking about talking with my body as we spoke with Brad Klein and his parents, Marty and Candy. That family uses sign language and talks with their body all the time. We're all doing it all the time, whether or not we notice. We're speaking with our gestures, our looks, even our stance. So much to learn today about nonverbal unspoken communication, and we have more coming up about how assistive technology is being used to help even more people communicate.
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0: That's Aaron Nigel Smith. You're listening to the Children's Hour. This is Communication Nation Episode 3, Other Voices, Other Sounds. We've learned that many people talk without speaking words to each other. Our nonverbal communications send cues about what we're thinking. Sometimes people use physical languages, like American Sign Language. But other times, people just need support in order to speak. Tibbany Ho is a speech-language pathologist, just like our friend Marcy Laurel. But her job looks a little different. She's an assistive technology coordinator at Rio Rancho Public Schools in Rio Rancho, New Mexico, a suburb of Albuquerque. Her job focuses on helping kids use assistive technology to communicate.
1: Assistive technology in general is any device, program, or equipment that helps somebody with a disability be able to access their environment. And that can look differently depending on the person. Some people use what we call unaided forms of communication, like gestures, facial expressions, head nods. And then we have what we call aided, and that means they need some other device or system in front of them.
0: Tibbany told us that while some may not communicate with spoken languages, everybody has a voice. Alternative Assistive Communication, or AAC, makes sure that people can use it.
1: People that are using augmentative communication are communicating and using their form of communication in the same ways that we all communicate.
0: That system could be simple and low-tech, a pencil and paper, a board used to write words, or a book with pictures to point at.
1: And then we have our high-tech communication systems, which might look like an iPad, again with picture symbols, but when they press it, it might open to more pages and give them access to more vocabulary.
0: People of all ages and backgrounds rely on high-tech speech assistants. Congresswoman Jennifer Wexton made history as the first sitting congressperson to give a speech at the United States House of Representatives using speech technology.
2: Mr. Speaker, last year I was diagnosed with progressive supranuclear palsy, or PSP. PSP makes it very difficult for me to speak, and I use an assistive app so that you and our colleagues can understand me.
0: Why might somebody need to rely on assistive speech technology? How does it help?
1: Some people don't develop speech the same way that we do, or they might be difficult to understand. Sometimes we have people with language differences, too. In our school district, we have universal communication boards in the classroom that we use with all of our students, including students with disabilities, students that come from other countries that speak different languages that are having a hard time expressing their communication with others. So using it in a more universal way to be able to connect with each other. Even as technology is getting better and better, you think about your phones, if you've ever used Siri and Alexa, right? It could be used and considered a piece of assistive technology to help somebody access something. That's a tool that a lot of us use all the time. And the words people are using with assistive technology are the same words that we use too.
0: Over time, we've also developed more detailed picture symbols to use in speech assistance.
1: For example, if I have a picture of a house and I'm pointing to the picture of the house, that could mean a lot of things, right? That could mean something happened at home that I want to tell you about, or I want to go home.
0: Today, speech tools encompass far more than simple images. At Rio Rancho Public Schools, Tibbany says there are detailed communication boards in classrooms and even on the playground.
1: We're talking about your pronouns like I, you, he, she, it, verbs and action words, describing words. These are the boards that we have up around our school. And we've found that not only is it supporting students that need that for communication and speech, but also who might come from other languages and have language differences that make it difficult to communicate in the classroom. They're using the boards too, to communicate with their teachers and their peers.
0: Whether we're using body language, sign language, or AAC, having access to nonverbal communication brings us closer. We can share our feelings and ideas more easily. But there might be differences in the way communication happens when two people aren't vocally speaking. A conversation might take longer. It could have a different rhythm, or it could require pauses.
1: You know, as a communication partner, there are some good things to kind of keep in mind. If you're talking to somebody that uses assistive technology, it definitely takes more time to create a message. So being patient when you're talking to somebody who's using assistive technology is a good strategy.
0: When we're patient, we're kind. And when we're kind, we have the best communication together. We listen without judgment, and we can learn so much from each other. You've been hearing from Tibbenee Ho. She's the Assistive Technology Coordinator at Rio Rancho Public Schools in New Mexico.

from an oldie but goodie, a release by Sarah Hickman called Big Kid, right here on the Children's Hour. That was Look at Me. Look Into My Eyes was before that with Anavar Salgado performing. He's a young man with cerebral palsy who uses assistive technology devices for communication. Communication Nation Episode 3, Other Voices, Other Sounds, is part of a larger podcast series of short-form podcasts for teachers to use this series in the classroom. We have learning guides and activities posted at childrenshour.org. Look for Communication Nation. We have time for just one more here on the Children's Hour. We're going to go out with Frances England. This is from Blink of an Eye. Tell me it all, and I hope you will. We'll catch you next time for another edition of the Children's Hour.

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2: 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My name is Abby Ortega, and I'm here with
3: Yesenia.
2: Today, we brought in a great speaker. Her name is Veronica Tovar. Veronica Tovar has a degree in criminology from UC Irvine and a master's in social work from UC Stanislaus. Veronica found her passion for helping children at New Directions, an addiction center for women with children. She gained valuable experiences and knowledge from her time interning at a private counseling agency and her time at San Joaquin County System in the mental health department. She became a licensed clinical social worker, and in 2018, she opened Breathing Through Counseling and Wellness Services, providing mental health counseling for children aged 0 through 18 and specializing in anxiety and trauma. Veronica also integrates trauma-informed yoga and offers staff training on social-emotional development and mental health techniques. Welcome, Veronica.
3: Thank you guys for having me today. I'm excited to be here.
2: We're excited to have you. We want to know what influenced you into getting into your career. What was the motive or the reason for your choice of path?
3: My plan was never to be a therapist. Since I was really little, I have told my family, I'm going to be a lawyer. As you can tell, my undergraduate degree is from UC Irvine in criminology, and that was the plan. I took my LSATs and did all of those things, and the second to last quarter of my senior year, I did an internship at the Orange County Department of Justice, and it was with juveniles. That's what I want to do. I want to help juveniles. I want to help kids in the system. I did the internship, and the lawyer didn't talk to the kids at all. It was the social worker who talked to the kids. The lawyer would show up, say, this is what you're going to tell, you know, talk to the kid really fast. This is what you're going to say, yes, no. And then they talk to the judge and they literally leave. They didn't really interact at all. The social worker was the one that was transporting the children, providing just support, talking about what would go on. I'm like, I want to do that. That's what I thought the lawyer would do. I want to do that. I told my parents and they're like, you're kidding, right? We just spent, I don't know how much money on this LSAT prep and all of these things. And this was the expectation. And I'm like, yeah, but no, I don't want to do that anymore. So I turned around, took my GRE and went to do my master's in social work. And at that point, I just wanted to help kids. That was my goal. And I went on to do CPS. And that was probably the hardest time in my career because I did investigation and removal. So I was one of the people who would go out on these calls that were sometimes very, very minimal and sometimes were very, very scary situations. And sometimes I would have to remove children from their parents, which is always a traumatizing situation. So going from that, I did that for 2 years because that was a condition of a certain grant that I got that helped pay for grad school. And so after my 2 years was up, I was like, okay, I'm tired. I'm emotionally tired. I want to help these kids that I've taken out of these homes. And so for me, that meant mental health work because these kids get bounced around. There's no permanency and they have a lot of trauma. And so I wanted to do that. And so I went into county mental health and I worked in the Mary Graham Children's Shelter, which in San Joaquin County is where kids who they can't find immediate foster placements are housed for up to 30 days. And I provided mental health support there. I also did crisis work. So that's 5150 holds on children. And so I've done all of that work. And then I decided, hey, I want to move out of this field, kind of see, not out of the field, out of the systems work. And so I started my private practice in 2018.
2: Wow. The toll emotionally does sound very painful because my mom was a social worker too. So she also experienced some of the pain and the suffering that she had to see from these little kids that didn't really need to suffer at all. How did you balance your personal work life and your personal life with all like the stress and the pain that you received, especially during your like social work era time?
3: Not very well, to be honest, in the beginning. When I came out of grad school, I was 24 years old. I had no idea what I was doing. I was super young. And yeah, I had gone to undergrad and grad school. But now looking back, some of those places that I went by myself, because I did my CPS work in Fresno by myself, not the greatest side of town, taking children out of situations that were very dangerous. There wasn't a lot of work-life balance at that point because I was young and didn't know that you could say no to people. That wasn't how I was raised or how things were in society. You don't, your boss says you have to stay working, you stay working. Yes, you're off at 5, but no, you're not getting home till 8 o'clock, 9 o'clock at night. So not very well. As I got older, as I got more experience just in work, as my body and my brain were like, you can't do this all the time, I began to just be able to put up more boundaries, be comfortable saying, no, I'm off at 5. This is, you know, this is my boundary, finding work-life balance, making sure that work ended when work ended and try to leave that at work. For me, part of that was really getting into my own yoga practice. That's a big part of what helped me be able to separate, because I would store my stress and my trauma in my body. And so being able to move my body and kind of be like, okay, I'm going to go work out, or I'm going to go do yoga right after work, and I'm going to leave all the stuff at work, all the stuff on the mat, and then go home and live my regular life and do my best not to think about what I did. But also, as I was able to gain experience, it was easier to do. But I also don't work with as severe situations now. I've moved into a practice where it's more mild cases. Not that each individual has their own struggles, and that's, they're all very valid and important. But the acuity, the level of someone trying to hurt themselves or children in an immediately dangerous situation is not what I do now. That's not something that I personally could have maintained long term.
2: Yeah, I totally resonate with you. Sometimes stress is just overpowering. And I know it's a different level too, since I'm in high school, my stress is more like workload on like homework and stuff like that. And I do find ways to relieve stress by staying active. I have a Peloton at home, so I like, you'll catch me riding my bike for 15 minutes just to de-stress. So I do like that you use yoga as a way to like just de-stress and like let it all out. So you said that you had created your private practice of breathing through counseling and wellness services. What practices do you use with infants affected by trauma or substance abuse?
3: Infants, and I work, you're right, I work with 0 to 18. I've just finished a very extensive training in a model called First Play. First Play is an infant toddler mental health and massage model. In that, I'm working with the parent on understanding the baby's cues, recognizing what the baby's needs are, acknowledging them, and then I'm modeling. I have a baby doll, and I put it out in front of me, and the parent has their child, and I'm modeling a massage technique that helps reduce cortisol levels. Cortisol is our stress hormone, increases oxytocin, which is our love hormone, increases attachment and awareness between the parent and the child, and allows the parent to really follow the baby's lead. We're also talking about consent super early. So when we're doing the massage, it's not being done to the infant, it is being done with the infant. And so that is one of the models that I utilize with infants. A lot of infant and toddler work, most work with children in general, is done with the parent involvement. And as they get older, that diminishes a little bit. But the reality is, especially under 5, it's a lot of dyadic work. It's a lot of work with the parent and child.
2: Yeah, I like how you mentioned that. I personally went to school for child development. So I have a bachelor's degree in child development, and I as well wanted to go into the CPS field of work. I had my firstborn, and so that kind of made me step back from that. I had a different change of heart, and I knew I wasn't going to be able to, you know, take the everyday cases and all that. So I am now pursuing a different career. I want to do daycare.
3: Okay.
2: So that is one of the things that I feel like I'm going to focus around, is the bond between the parents and the infant. I Do you feel like that is something that is a foundation to their mental wellness, like as they grow up?
3: First of all, I love that you recognize as your seasons change in your life, what you're able to handle and what you're able to do, right? That's really important. So kudos to you on being able to do that, because I can't imagine doing CPS and then having my own babies and going back to that. That would be another level of pain. That's awesome that you're thinking about daycare. Humans are built on relationship, and our most formative relationship is that between your primary caregiver and the child. That is the foundation of everything. You learn how people interact from that. You learn how you should be cared for. You learn how to care for others. You learn what's acceptable to take on. You learn about consent. You learn about language. It's so important, that foundation of the primary caregiver. Most of the time it is the mother. That's not always true, but the primary caregiver and the infant, that bond, that attachment, and those first 5 years of their life are the most pivotal. And so, yes, I do believe that that is the foundation of just overall mental health well-being. That doesn't mean that we don't continue to grow as we get older and that those situations can't be repaired, because unfortunately, not everyone has that ability at the time, for whatever reason, to have the most healthy attachment. We're surviving. We all are at every moment. Yes, I do believe that's the foundation, but we can always repair.
2: Yeah, I like how you bring that up. Now that we're on the topic of our support systems, what has been one of the best resources that have helped you get through a tough spot in life?
3: For me, I have a very, very good relationship with my family, even though they fight and they drive me crazy. And I'm the oldest of three. Oldest of four. There's three younger siblings and they make me nuts. But my parents and my siblings have always been there for me, as well as I've had the same best friend since I was 12. So I can call her up at any moment and be like, hey, this is what's going on. So being able to talk to people, but that are close to me and that I trust. That being said, you have to be open and willing to share those stories, right? You can have the people there that are willing to be there for you, but if you're not willing to share what you're feeling, then it doesn't matter, right? The other thing, the other big support was for me is being able to have a consultation group, so colleagues. So when it's work related, when it's really hard work related, we meet once a month, and there you can ask for advice from different colleagues that are also therapists that I bounce ideas off of. But also sometimes you just need a vent. Sometimes as a private practice person, you're by yourself a lot. And so a lot of us get together and just like, hey, this is what's going on. These are our frustrations. And sometimes we just need to be heard, because only other therapists can really get it. You know, I can tell my family about what I'm doing and they'll listen, or my friends, but other therapists understand it a little differently. And then making sure that I'm doing what I know I need to do. I know for me, I need to make sure that I'm getting adequate sleep and making sure that I'm actually eating throughout the day, because I am really good about packing my day full and forgetting I have to eat or drink my water. But those are important things. And I make sure I have time to work out in some capacity, whether that's just doing a slow stretch at home, or it's going to HotWorks, or it's going to my Pilates class. Like every day, if I don't get some kind of movement, I can feel it in my body and my stress level. For me, it's my support system, but it's also me taking accountability and being like, you know, you haven't done X, Y, and Z. This is why you're feeling miserable.
2: Yeah, I tackle what I have to do using to-do lists. You'll always see me color coding my to-do list to make sure I actually do eat, because I do the same. I sometimes just push through the day with no food, just caffeine, and that is not good for me. I do want to go back to the conversation you guys are talking about infants. I wanted to ask, what is CPS?
3: Oh, I'm sorry. I didn't even think to clarify that. Child Protective Services. So CPS is called when someone feels like a child is in danger in some way, and they go and investigate to ensure the safety of the child. They do their best to keep the child in the home, whether that's with safety planning, making sure there's services involved. But unfortunately, sometimes it's just not a safe environment and children are removed from their home and placed in foster care or in a relative's home. So that's CPS's main job.
2: Perfect. So now that we're thinking about our past and our future and how we can organize ourselves and now we're more experienced, what is one piece of advice that you would give to your younger self?
3: I would tell my younger self, let go of other people's expectations, whether that's your family's, your friends, society's expectations of what you should be, let go of them and do what you want to do. I think sometimes, at least I would get stuck on that, of what was supposed to happen next, right? I was one of those people who was like, I graduated high school, then I went to college, then I went to grad school. I went boom, boom, boom, boom, boom, got licensed within the time frame. Like, it was very, this is what was expected. And then you get to the finish line and you're like, wait, what happened? I just went through all that. I don't remember half of it because I was just plugging along. So I love the experiences I had and I don't regret them, but I would tell my younger self, hey, just let go of the expectations. What do you want? And making sure you're living for you and not the expectations that are placed on you.
2: I do resonate a lot with what you just said, because like you just said, it's like you're supposed to like fit in like that space. You're supposed to become an engineer, a doctor, a lawyer, and then you find something that you find passion in. So like for you, when you internshiped, you found that you wanted to focus more on helping children and focusing yourself more on that than just being a lawyer. And for me, that's kind of what I do with engineering. I've always wanted to be an engineer. And I never really like actually went to see what else there was out there. It was always just be an engineer. Like that's the goal. And then I slowly started getting in more in depth into engineering and finding that maybe that's not what I want to be, but it kind of is at the same time. I found interest in going into medicine. So I've seen like doctor shows, like Good Doctor, House, and Grey's Anatomy, and I'm always like, that seems so cool. One person could just heal someone, and it amazes me. So I wanted to like go more in depth in being a doctor, and I found my happy medium of being a biomedical engineer, which covers both medicine and engineering. So I agree with what you say. Like sometimes you have to just go out there and explore, so you're not just fitting into the box that they like told you of being going into that career. So I totally agree with that.
3: And remember, you are just going to be a junior in high school. You can change your mind. I'm working with some clients right now who are just starting MJC and they're like, I have to decide what I want to do. And I'm like, no, you don't. You can change your mind. You can have a whole career and then be like, I'm done with this career for now. I want to do X, Y, and Z and be 40 and change your mind. When I was doing my grad school, I graduated when I was 24, but there were people in there on their second career. They were 50, and that's okay. Remembering, even if you make these choices, you can change your mind later. Don't get stuck. And I think that is a really important thing to remember as you're going through just life.
2: Yeah, and I do have to keep that in mind, because sometimes I'm like, what if I go through all my years in college and I'm like, I don't end up liking my career? So like, it worries me. And also just the whole college application process, it's so stressful just to think about it. So yeah, I know it's okay to change your mind, but sometimes deep down I'm like, but then why did I go through all those years of education to do something that then I might not like?
3: Because there's experiences along the way.
2: Yeah.
3: Right? Regardless of if that's what you decide to do, there are experiences that if you didn't start that path, you would have maybe never even realized you wanted to do something different. So I try to look at, even if it's a hard experience, what am I gaining from this? What is this experience teaching me or allowing me to do later? Just some perspective. Because in the moment, it doesn't feel like that. I get that.
2: Yes. Yeah, I've noticed that a lot where, you know, students or even younger adults, they set their mind with a goal, and something goes wrong, it doesn't happen, and it, like, the world is over. Like, their life is done. There's nothing that can be done. I have felt like that before, and it's funny because now that I look back, well, nobody, you know, there was nobody there to tell me, like, hey, it's going to be okay. Like, tomorrow's another day. And now I feel like, you know, I open my social media up, and the first thing I see, it's, I follow pages, you know, that send out messages and stuff. Yeah. So it's nice to see, you know, that now there's more awareness of, hey, tomorrow's a new day, you know, things are going to get better. I do feel like a lot of students still feel this way. I conversate with a lot of them on a daily basis, and I do feel like they have a lot of pressure, not only like for their education, but socially. They have like higher standards with all the social media. What would you say that would be some good self-help sources available for students?
3: I think that there's so much, you're right, on social media, good and bad. There's, I think each person will find what calls to them on social media, and they can decide what would be, what would work, what wouldn't. Some of the things that I like to point just the teenagers that I work with are a lot of kids don't like to talk on the phone anymore, ever. You guys are texters, and I don't get it. I'm like, can I just talk to a person? But when you're feeling really low, especially if there's like a crisis moment, there's crisis hotlines, right? There's the 988 now that you can call. I've had so many teenagers like, you want me to call somebody and talk to, like, you want me to talk to the person? Yes. And they're like, no. Well, there's a crisis hotline that is a text hotline now, and I love it. You would text the word home to 741-741, and they do everything via text. It's a trained crisis clinician on the other line, and they text you, and they're having like a text conversation. And I've actually tried it, and I called the company, let them know I wasn't in crisis, but I wanted to see what it would look like. I'm not going to recommend something to my clients that I don't believe in or know works, or that they're going to, because especially if they're in a crisis, you want it to actually be able to follow through. So that's one way that I feel like people who especially teens who don't want to talk to people if they're in a crisis situation. Also, if you want to talk to someone, there's the 988. The other things that I would recommend, such as like self-help books, I have a love-hate relationship, because you have to find one that works for you. There's not one that I can say, this is one that would work for most people.

0: I could throw out names of books, but it wouldn't make sense because everybody's different.
1: I am guilty of texting. Something about like being on the phone and like talking to someone is kind of just awkward to me now. It's like, why am I talking to someone on the phone? I could just text them. But yeah, I do text my friend when I'm like not feeling well. I'll just be like, hey, I'm just not in the mood. And they'll be like, what's wrong? And sometimes I just don't want to open up to my friends just because I do appreciate them and their presence. They mean a lot to me, but it's just a conversation that I wouldn't want to have with them in that moment. So I do find that Priceline number cool because like you could easily just text it and get help, and it's less nerve-wracking to have to call someone. I do also want to add on to what you said about the books. I'm in a push now, so I get to read like this big fat textbook for history, and it's overwhelming, but I do agree that some people are different. I don't like reading that much, which I know I should, but I know my friends would, so it's just by preference. Because for me, I journal, so I type up little prompts like how my day was and like how I'm feeling on my notes app, and I have it locked, so just in case if one of my friends take my phone, they don't get to see it, but I just write out how I feel, how my day was, if I don't feel good, why. And it's all just in there, and it helps me because it makes my brain think that I'm talking to someone. The reality, I'm just talking to myself, and it's for my eyes only.
0: I think a good point of that is when you're saying like what's going on and how you're feeling, you're able to kind of track it. I think part of mental health is being able to acknowledge where you are in your mental health journey. Are you at a 10, which is like you're on cloud nine? Are you at a zero and where you are in between so that you know when you're kind of going on a downhill slope, you can catch it and implement coping skills, whether that's reaching out to friends and family, whether that's working out, whether that's making sure you're taking medication if you're on it or eating well, like whatever it might be, noticing where you are. And instead of just showing up, oh, all of a sudden I'm at a zero, right? Because we didn't pay attention along the way. So I think that that's awesome that you already do that.
1: Yeah, I also try to find my interests in stuff. Like, I have hobbies. Hanging out with friends is one of them. Sometimes when I hang out with friends, I tend to just be like in, like, zone out and like actually enjoy the time. My friends do this thing where like we put all of our cell phones and like on a counter and we just try to spend time together. Because with phones now and social media, like you said, it's good and bad. And sometimes they'll just catch us all sitting on the couch with our phones, and we're just like, what is this? We should be like outside exploring, having fun, making memories. But another way I do cope with stress when I'm not feeling well is listening to music. I love just putting some Rihanna on or something and just dancing it out in my bedroom. Like Grey's Anatomies, they have this thing called dance out where like they just start like dancing and like getting all of their emotions out. What ways do you recommend, like, or tips do you give for teenagers to cope with their stress other than like journaling and doing hobbies?
0: For teenagers specifically, get off your phones. And I mean that in the nicest way possible. I know I have two phones. I have a work phone and a personal phone. Like something's glued to my hand. But I think we get boggled down, especially teenagers, in like, who's following me? Who saw my story? Who left me on read? All of these things, that's a lot to be preoccupied with. It's a lot. And so if you put your phone down, just go for a walk outside, being present, being mindful. So mindfulness sounds really complicated and it's not. Mindfulness is about being present in the moment through your senses. So if you're outside walking, take your shoes off. Literally take your shoes off and feel yourself, your feet on the ground. Pay attention to what you're seeing, not just walking for walking's sake. Listen, what are you hearing? Birds, cars, what are you feeling beneath your feet? The grass, is it scratchy? Is it itchy? Is it smooth? What are you looking at? And literally breaking it down fundamental, like what are you feeling? What are you seeing? What are you smelling? All of the, and just be present. Walking, being with friends in person, getting off of the video games and the social media, and just noticing, yes, hobbies are great and that's important, but are they stressing you out? Does your hobby bring you joy or do you feel like you have to do it? So finding ways that you can just enjoy yourself and making sure that those basic needs are met. I cannot stress enough how many teenagers, you guys just eat chips for lunch. And I did the same thing. Like I ate chips or we just drink a soda. You guys are not eating breakfast. I get it. I did the same thing. But your basic needs not being met, sleep, food, hydration, and movement. If you, those are not being appropriately addressed, then that's the foundation. Then your mental health isn't going to be good either.
1: I definitely

0: have to work on those. Sometimes I don't even eat lunch. I just wait until dinner. And then you could tell that I'm like low on energy and just not in it. You know what I really like is that you bring up having that self-accountability. So kind of keeping yourself on check, knowing, okay, if I need to get some water in or I need to get moving or doing something. Because so I feel like the majority of the times we're so dependent on somebody else telling us, do this, do that. And it's all about that self-accountability.
1: Self-awareness and self-accountability are so important because you are in charge of your mental health. No, everyone else can support you, but you're in charge of it.
0: I agree, Veronica. And that's probably the biggest takeaway I have from today. Thank you for coming and talking to us about mental health. Thank you all for tuning in into our Invest in Wellness podcast. We trust you found today's episode insightful. If you would like to know more about us, please follow us on social media at investin_me. My name is Yesenia and I'm with Abby. We just want to give a special thanks to our special guest, Veronica Tovar, for joining us today.
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You witness a great injustice. Someone's rights are trampled on. You're angry. It's not fair. Someone's got to do something for justice, for equality. You quit your job. That bit was easy. It's time to take matters into your own hands. You train yourself, ready to take on the bad guys. Maybe there's a better way to bring about justice. You read more about Right for Rights on Amnesty International's website. It's a campaign for people who have been harassed, threatened, or locked up just for who they are or what they stand for. You feel inspired, ready to get creative, be seen, be heard. Show solidarity. The real power of Right for Rights is when people come together to send letters and sign their names. Millions of people across the world do it each year, reminding people they're not alone and speaking truth to power. And you know what? It's changing lives. That was the moment Rita, a human rights defender, was acquitted after facing 20 years in prison. She was helped by people like you who took part in Right for Rights. Join us today

Don't know no quarantine, she's just happy I'm around. She'll fall asleep right at my feet, never make a sound. Content that I can sit for hours reading in my chair. Sometimes she'll open just one eye to make certain I'm still there. Or maybe eating something. Maybe getting clumsy. Clumsy enough to drop it right here. No daily trips to gym or store. We'll stay for days at home. Where she directs the pace of life is just she and I alone. Come on, it's time to scratch my ear now. Now do the other one. And a belly rub would sure be nice when you are finally done. Oh yeah, that's it right there. Good boy. You are such a good boy. She has no watch but knows the time right down to the minute.

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2: 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What's going on, Jimmy?
3: Not a whole lot, man. Just excited. World Cup's finally over. We have a special guest in the studio with us today. I think we got a good show on tap, man. All right, so let's jump right in and recap this World Cup, huh?
2: All right.
3: Did you like it?
2: It was a World Cup. I thought Messi was going to pull it off and get the win, and unfortunately they didn't. They lost 1-0. The new kid on the block got the win. The big thing was about the picture of him with the baby, and now he's playing the baby. Got the win.
3: And I think that's cool. That's one of those moments when you see like Ricky Henderson as a little kid, and then you see Ricky Henderson as Ricky Henderson.
2: Well, the full circle, obviously the kid didn't have the greatest game, but his team won. Overall, Spain did amazing in the whole tournament, and got France did really good too. They actually had the leading scorers. I think Messi was second of the whole World Cup with 8 goals. There was a guy from France that had 10. France also led in assists, but didn't make it to the big game. Spain got it.
3: That's the thing, is like in a world of 1-0 and 2-0 games, it gets crazy when you win a game 4-1. All of a sudden, you look like the best team. And but here's the thing: France won it a couple of years ago, years ago. Argentina,
2: World Cup.
3: It was France and then Argentina, right? Is how it won. So 8 years ago, they're not a slouch. They've always got a good team. And honestly, I was surprised that they weren't in the final.
2: It was in the second game for right. Third place.
3: That said, the Spain-Argentina final, I don't know if too many people had that as what they predicted, but it was a good game. And I mean that in no tongue-in-cheek. It was a 1-0 game. Right. And I do feel a certain way about sitting there for 3 hours watching a 1-0 game.
2: And welcome to soccer.
3: But that's the thing, is it was a good game.
2: Yeah,
3: it was. Now, I'm not going to lie and act like those other 1-0 games I've seen in the World Cup were good or exciting or fun to watch as a fan. But when it's the final,
2: everything's on the line.
3: Everything's on the